right under our noses, sometimes right in front of our eyes. On today's show, we're joined by Roz Lee, head of the U.S. Mission for Nonviolent Peace Force. Roz has spent decades working at the intersections of racial justice, gender justice, philanthropy, and movement building. At Nonviolent Peace Force, she helps advance Unarmed Civilian Protection, or UCP, an approach to protecting people from violence without the use or threat of violence. UCP works through relationships, presence, accompaniment, and other nonviolent strategies, drawing on the knowledge and capacity of communities themselves to create safety. We'll talk with Roz about what that work looks like here in the United States, what we can learn from communities already practicing new approaches to safety, and what it means to build a culture of protection rooted in relationship rather than force. Let's turn to Roz Lee.

0: We're not looking at nonviolent peace force or unarmed civilian protection work to come in and be the new police force for us, where they solve our problems for us. So what is the vision here for this work?
1: Well, I think we need all the things. You know, nonviolent peace force is not anti-police, but we are in favor of making sure that what is happening is that people are being kept safe. I believe that organizations that like nonviolent peace force that center nonviolence and peace and different strategies that don't involve arms to keep people safe, that those are also effective strategies. And when we're working together as actors, then nobody is suddenly a victim of violence. No, we're not seeing people go first for force. When we're working collectively, when our cooperative collective goal is to keep everyone safe. And so I do think that I don't know any kind of approach to solving social problems that can only rely on one strategy. So I think I'm leaving out strategies in this conversation with you as we're talking about what the in-between, right? And I think that there is still yet to be discovered some of those in-between strategies that are the bridge that will also help dissolve some of those fault lines and as a result, keep us all safe.
0: How do you look at a community and then decide how to participate with this work in a community?
1: Well, that's an easy question to answer because I think everything begins with relationships. One is being very respectful that, you know, if these are communities that we don't directly belong to, then we are hopefully invited in for conversations, in for dialogue, in for increased and better understanding, and then finding a pathway to, are there things that we can do for each other? And so coming in with relationships, seeking relationships, coming in with a tremendous amount of humility is, you know, just also a part of how I've been trained as a community organizer and as a community advocate. So kind of starting there, but then recognizing that even if there is something that I have to give or Nonviolent Peace Force has to give, that we are ready to receive what we can learn and we can also get from those communities. I had this conversation earlier today talking with some consultants that were working with a Nonviolent Peace Force, and I was talking about nonviolent and peace building organizations. And I said, you know, there are global organizations, there are some national groups, and there are groups who are working at the regional level at the U.S., who are in the U.S., who are, you know, intermediary organizations working with various communities. Then locally, we have organizations who are working deeply and directly in their communities. If you only stop with nonviolence and peace building, then you're not looking at the entire ecosystem. There are organizations and projects that are focused on interrupting violence, preventing violence. There in the U.S. is a whole movement around restorative justice, right? There are community safety interventions that show up in many, many different ways. And so even when I don't, it's kind of what I'm describing in terms of the in-between. So I think that there are lots of different ways to look at safety and security, that it's the dream, which is that we have peace and we have an absence of violence, right? That's the world that I want, my Eden, basically. But At the same time, it's a journey. That's always going to be a journey, and so there have to be different roads to go down. And so when I think about engaging with communities, I'm looking for what are the variety of approaches that communities are taking to increase safety and security, to increase a sense of belonging and connectedness. Because I think that those are the ultimate bridges to what is our pathway to getting rid of violence and only having room for peace.
2: I'm really getting enthusiastic about the possibility, and this didn't dawn on me back in the earlier days, that what we're seeing here is not just a technique of intervention after something has gotten rolling, but rather, in the longer term, a way to reorganize the world, a way to reconceptualize how people are related to one another. So, in one way, we used to say we look forward to a day when we're not needed anymore. But I'm actually thinking of looking forward to a day when nobody else is needed anymore. You know what I mean?
1: Well, I think some of the advancements that we've had as a society, there are some challenges to it. So we have, for example, the internet, social media, that brings people in closer proximity to each other, where that was a much harder thing to do in the past. So you can forge a relationship with somebody in South Sudan. Without being physically in the same place as them, if you have shared interest, and the desire to have that friendship, and I think that that's something that even before before we had the kind of access that we do to social media platforms, and the internet, that's something that I know that I always had a desire to be. A global citizen, somebody who was a part of something bigger than myself. And now I see that being true for the generations that are following us, where they're starting from the place of they have a connection to people outside of their neighborhood, not only on their block or their particular community. And there is the real possibility, because it's actually what they're living, that many people can travel to places. I was in New York City for the World Cup, and I was struck by the diversity of people who had made their way to New York and other US cities for the World Cup from all over the world. Now, not all of these people could be so wealthy that they can just easily go anywhere they want. So, in some cases, I have to imagine that they saved up their money, right? Because they knew this is my dream to go to this World Cup. They could have been doing that for a really long time. They found creative ways to come here. And many times I was encountering families, and I was constantly amazed. I'm like, how could it be that these thousands upon thousands of people have made their way to the US, to New York City, which is incredibly expensive, as we know, and for their love of a sport, for their love of soccer or football, for their love of the beautiful game, right? And automatically in community with each other. There was harmony, there was community, there was love, there was pride. There was for folks whose countries weren't making it all the way through, there was respect. And all I saw was possibility. If this could, just even through sport, if this could be possible, that these people from different backgrounds, nationalities, religions could find themselves in harmony. I'm using the word harmony because it was what I saw. I was swept up in it. I was just totally swept up in it. And I thought, wow, this is actually where the world is going. Right? This is where things are moving to. And I think I'm not in a minority of people who believe that my wellness, my survival, my happiness is connected to other people's ability to survive, to be well, to experience joy. I'm really loving this conversation.
3: Yeah,
2: sure, we are
1: It was like, it was a busy day. And then I'm like, suddenly I have this gift.
3: Yeah.
1: This conversation with you.
3: Well, let's get into the work in the U.S. in particular. I think, can you situate us within the UCP movement in the United States? There already were groups that were doing unarmed civilian protection work or work like that in the U.S., but Nonviolent Peace Force seemed to have always been working out of the U.S., but internationally. And I think more and more people started asking questions, well, what are you doing here? What are you doing here in the U.S.? We're going around helping conflicts around the world, but we're extremely violent here.
1: So I think I'll start by saying that Nonviolent Peace Force, very central to our mission, is protecting civilians in violent conflict. And it's always been easier to recognize in other places, particularly places where there are longstanding civil wars or an outbreak of violence, places like South Sudan, Ukraine, Iraq, just kind of easier to see that. And it's also in the news. Nonviolent Peace Force's U.S. program, the organization was founded in New York, in Minneapolis, in the U.S., but worked internationally. In those places, again, where it was very, very easy to see that civilians were in violent conflict, and often in a civil war or war circumstances. We found it in Minneapolis, U.S. The George Floyd was murdered in Minneapolis. And it was very, very hard for the organization to say that there was not violent conflict in the U.S., right? Like suddenly it became very visible because George Floyd was murdered in the place where we were founded. But that there were many, many, unfortunately, many, many other examples of this kind of violence. This kind of violent conflict focused on communities that were already pushed to the margins in our country. And so that, I think, was the impetus that we couldn't keep doing business as usual without recognizing that the U.S. was not an exception. And our work grew in the U.S. by the circumstances that emerged. So, for example, we began working with Asian and Pacific Islander communities in New York City at their invitation as they began to experience hate violence around the COVID pandemic, with our president essentially blaming those communities for causing the COVID pandemic. And so addressing hate, addressing violence, addressing harm, again, with nonviolent strategies and helping communities center what safety and security look like for them. We've seen recently, and we talked earlier in this conversation about the harsh immigration enforcement in places like Minneapolis. And perfectly aligned with MP's tools and strategies, unarmed civilian protection, How could people be kept safe? How could we respond to the harsh immigration enforcement while also respecting the laws of the country? And so here we were able to partner with interfaith leaders, with grassroots community organizers, with people who were directly impacted by the enforcement to help keep everybody safe. We were able to partner with neighbors who wanted their fellow neighbors' children to be able to go to school safely, to be able to walk to school. We partnered with people who were not targeted for their immigration status, who were also experiencing harm. And we worked in completely with people who believed that this country deserved to be free of violence. That I will say was true of everyone. That I talked to people who said, I never imagined that we would be inflicting violence on ourselves as a country, and that we would be condoning that. And so I want to be a part of mitigating that and ultimately stopping it from happening. And so the unarmed civilian protection became many tools on the tree of unarmed civilian protection, from helping communities de-escalate violence, helping folks regulate themselves so that they would not themselves cause harm, helping communities have systems where they could warn their neighbors to take care, to control rumors, which were just all over the place. And again, escalating fear for folks, to find ways to negotiate where we could, and in partnership with the communities. So that the best could happen for those communities. Those are all branches of the tree of unarmed civilian protection. And there are others, but I'm mentioning the ones that were most proximate to how we've been able to work in a US context. And if we can have the long line that we need in the US, because it does take years to build that kind of trust, to build to deepen those relationships so that you're not just reacting to these situations, but you're proactively building responses that keep everyone safe. We're about 6 to 6 years in with our US program. A lot of our early work has found us necessarily supporting communities who are reacting to violence. Our dream and our vision is to work with communities and community members to proactively build nonviolence in their communities. And that is, I was talking about the beautiful game of soccer. But that's MP's beautiful vision for the world. But in the US, our goal is to popularize nonviolence, not just for short-term situational actions, but something that we can rely on permanently. We've seen historically, from decades ago to just present day moments, where nonviolent interventions have saved lives, have stabilized situations. But that's only a part of what is possible. And it doesn't have to be short term, and it doesn't only have to be a tactic. It can be a destination And it can be a permanence. As somebody who teaches about social justice movements and globally, we often talk about the social change levers, and the tools in the toolbox, with nonviolence being one of the tools in the toolbox. And I talked about nonviolence being a verb. And I don't want to give up, because as a English major and a grammar lover, I don't want to give up also nonviolence as the noun, right? So I feel like I want it to be like every single thing, the verb, the noun, the adverb, let it have all the functions, but also be a place where we get to, rather than just only a tool. It's a very, very critical tool, but it can also be much more than that.
3: So, with the US work, it must be then the same as in other places. If there's a community that is needing support, how does that work?
1: So, we're definitely available for folks to reach out to us. Giving you maybe a little bit more information about our US program. So, we are a small but mighty team in a very, very big country, right? And so, we can't be all places at once. And so, some of what our new programmatic approaches are is to really deepen our capacity to be able to work with a lot of people at once. So we are developing, for example, a national training program where we can work with community safety leaders through a cohort model, where we're able to build networks of community safety leaders that are skilled and trained in unarmed civilian protection. That are them able to then go back and take those skills into their communities. It also to network them so that they are not isolated from each other, and ultimately to be able to activate and mobilize UCP practitioners, so that when there are moments when we do need community safety teams, community peace building teams, that we are able to activate those teams. So that will be a new and strengthened capacity. So yes, working at the local level, we have limitations because we can't be everywhere. We often work with organizations, and so we work with community organizations in who are seek us out. Around not only training and technical support, but building safety plans and mechanisms for their communities, and or the issues that they're seeking to address. There are other organizations who are doing nonviolence and peace building work. And it's very important for us that we are connected, that we are maximizing all of our potential. And so, in Nonviolent Peace Forces, stepping in to a place of determining, is there a convening or collaborator role that we can play? With nonviolent and peace-building organizations in the U.S. To maximize all of our ability to be effective in support building peace and promoting nonviolence. Another area for us, Stephanie and Michael, is being able to work with organizations like your organization, where our goal is not to just hold unarmed civilian protection close to us and it only belongs to MP, but to really offer it to everyone. And so, really building and strengthening our tools and resources so that they can be shared. with other organizations, that we can partner and collaborate with other organizations so that we are not, as a small but mighty team, the only ones who are promoting and bringing people to the practice of unarmed civilian protection.
2: Russ, I'm thrilled to hear the ways that UCP is branching out and kind of extending tendrils, if you will, out into the wider community, which is going to make it real and make it not just small and mighty, but widespread and taken for granted. And one thing that struck me about these branches that you mentioned is that this is the clearest proof that with UCP, we have touched upon something that is a basic truth and is a basic feature of human nature. Because if it were artificial, if it didn't fit with the nature of things and the nature of people, those branches would never show up. They would shrivel.
1: Yes.
2: So yeah. I'd love to get your thoughts about that, but I'd also want to mention that I was very struck by something else you said, that it struck me as has to be true the minute I heard it, that it's easier to see violence somewhere else than it is in our own society. And so here's another dimension that UCP is helping the U.S. understand itself.
1: Yes. And, you know, Michael, you know, I want to answer both of your questions about the branches and this question. My family and I, we have dear friends who live in Colorado. And when there was more public information around Black Lives Matter, and there was a series of killings of Black men and women by law enforcement, I remember having a conversation with one of my friends about one of those cases. And he said to me, he said, you know, everywhere around me is being described as fake news, right? To the point that I don't know if it's true or not. Speaking to someone, you know, who, you know, we love each other, we're friends and we love each other. And to me, it was an absolute truth that these folks had been killed by law enforcement. And for him, it was an absolute question as to whether or not it had happened at all. And so that's where I do think that there's evidence that in our society we question whether or not these levels of violence are happening, right? How much it took for people to understand what was happening in some of our cities with the harsh immigration enforcement, right? And it wasn't enough for people to see footage, but they could question whether or not that footage was real, doctored, or fake. And so I think that adds to this problem around whether or not we believe that there's the kind of violence that is happening in other places. And added to that is the not a lot of information about what's happening in other places, right? So that's just kind of adds a layer to it. When we talk about dialogue, when we talk about bringing it down to these conversations with communities, with people, the missing part of it is people having to be in conversation with each other. Because my talking to my friend helped him understand and empathize with my pain, with the realities that my community was facing, with the reality that this could happen to his friend And it could become a story of did it even happen to his friend, right? And that can't happen unless we're actually talking to each other about these things. And every on both sides, when we talk about, being on polar opposite sides, on both sides, there's a tendency not to engage in dialogue with anybody that you believe might respond differently than you. And unless we break that down, then we are not going to be able to break down these walls, and we're not going to be able to break through to where we want to get to with not having to be subject to these levels of violence that we are only seeing increase in our society when we see less of an understanding and sense of compassion and connection to each other. And to answer your question about, to ponder your question about the branches, one of the things that I'm absolutely true. So I remember going through my own training in unarmed civilian protection early in my tenure of joining the Nonviolent Peace Force team and learning about the branches of unarmed civilian protection. And one, I was drawn to the idea that it was a tree, right? Because I happen to love trees, but that it could have so many branches and that you could access different branches or you could have to climb a tree so that you're reaching for the branch that you're most that's most accessible with a vision for being able to climb to other parts of the tree. And that there were a whole bunch of different ways to get there. And so that really drew me. And so an example we use in other country contexts, but we're beginning to be able to understand how to apply in the US is early warning, early response. So that is a tool where you're helping communities when there's risk, when there's a security risk, or the possibility of harm or violence, communities can create systems to warn each other so that they can seek shelter, they can avoid the violence, or they could avoid the conflict. And it's easier to see in a place where people are at war, right? So get people to safety in Ukraine because there's going to be a bomb attack, there's going to be something devastating happening. And sometimes not as easy to see in the US. But when we were working with communities in San Diego, for example, the communities were wanted to community members wanted to keep their community members safe from violence. So any kind of harmful interaction with ICE, to make sure that people were kept safe. But also at the heart for people was the violence of seeing families ripped apart. So if you detain someone, the ripple effect is often devastating to that family. So people didn't want to see that happen. So we were able to help people develop an early warning, early response system. So, where community members, trusted community members, could themselves keep each other safe, let people know there's about to be an ICE raid. We spotted ICE officers on their way to Home Depot, where day workers, day laborers, go each day to try to get work so that they can feed their families. So those community members could spread the word. Don't leave your house today, right? Don't go to Home Depot today. Those were tools that then the community could take care of itself. The community could keep itself safe. But being able to introduce that kind of tool to the community so that you also didn't create circumstances where more harm was caused. Because what happens when a family is on the brink of being ripped apart? The emotions, the tensions will run high. People may themselves not be able to hold back from trying to react violently. And then what usually happens? Tragedy. Someone is shot. Someone is beaten up. And the family is still pulled apart. And so that's an example of a tool that, in a practical way, can work in South Sudan and it can work in San Diego.

0: That was Roz Lee. She is head of mission in the U.S. for Nonviolent Peace Force. Find out more about Nonviolent Peace Force and their work in unarmed civilian protection, UCP, at nonviolentpeaceforce.org. Let's turn now to our nonviolence report with Michael Nagler. Michael, take us away.
1: Well, thank you so very much, Stephanie. I'm not going to take you away. I'm going to take you further back in. I want to mention that another UCP organization, probably the second largest, I think, after Nonviolent Peace Force, and one which also does work both domestically and abroad, is Peace Brigades International. And I'm saluting them because this week, PBI turned 45. So unarmed civilian protection is not something that just parachuted in. It's maturing now. It's been around for a while, and we're getting to understand the various branches that Roz was talking about. But, yeah, 45 years ago, 1981, 11 peace workers got together at the Quaker Peace Center. It always seems to start with the Quakers. The Quaker Peace Center on Grindstone Island in Canada. And in the course of a week, they formed Peace Brigades International, and which went on to do wonderful work in Central America. And I think they probably formalized the technique or the tool that's today known as protective accompaniment, where a third party will simply, if nothing else, just show up where there is an oppressor and a victim and change the dynamic by their very presence, but can also do other things short of violence to protect threatened individuals. And what PBI did was to protect human rights workers in places like Guatemala and allow an entire movement to take place that was being oppressed by the government at that time. So we always seem to have a lot to say about UCP, and I think that's entirely appropriate. But I'd like to send out a salute to three great ones who have passed recently, and no one will be surprised. The first I want to mention is the singer-songwriter Dolly Parton, who recently passed away at age 80. And now, how on earth is this relevant to nonviolence? Well, in various ways. One is she created an effort, an organization called Imagination Library. She did that in memory of her father, who had been illiterate. And what they do is they send books to kids. But that only gives you part of the idea. Imagination Library has confirmed it's going to continue doing this, sending books to millions of children around the world. In fact, they are sending out 3 million books a month. Well, how is this related to nonviolence? Chime in, Stephanie, and I'll answer my own question.
0: Well, does it have something to do with what you were told in the locker room the other day? I think you should share that story where the man looked at you and said one thing to you. You were talking. You told me this. You came out of the locker room and you said a man looked at you, wasn't speaking, didn't say anything else, but looked at you and said, I guess Dolly's going to bring us all together.
1: Yeah.
0: And nothing felt more true at
1: it
0: that
1: felt
0: moment.
1: True. Yeah. You know, here I studied all this stuff for all these years, and I have no explanation for it, but it feels intuitively true. Mm. Well, I wanted to get back to the question of books, you know, because not all books promote nonviolence, of course. But generally speaking, the act of reading books is something that gives people more dignity and more connection with one another. I'm remembering a young woman who was incarcerated, who was given the opportunity to take a Shakespeare course. It completely changed her life. And she said, no one ever gave me an opportunity before. So to take a person seriously as a thinking being, as a person having some agency, that is something that books can do. And that's why I'm proud to say that years ago when my son was quite young, someone asked him, is your father a doctor? And he said, yes, he's a doctor of books. Mm. So that is my salute to Dolly Parton and to my unknown friend in the locker room. The second person I want to salute is the agrarian Wendell Berry, who has passed on at 92. Now, at various times, I have been I've had a demurrer about the amount of attention that we dedicate to the environment. Not that the planet doesn't need that attention, but it would be more efficient, in my view, to try to focus attention in, and this is much more difficult, on what I call in our project, the Metacenter, the third harmony. Okay, so if the first harmony is the one that Wendell Berry and Rachel Carson and Bill McKibben and now so many others are awakening us to, harmony with the non-human environment, the second harmony is harmony with one another, you know, other human beings. And the third harmony is inner coherence, harmony within ourselves, which can only happen when we are in the state of love and nonviolence. So that's a great one, number two, and the third.
0: Wait, before number two, I'm sorry.
1: Okay,
0: I think the for Wendell Berry, this poem called Questionnaire, I don't know if you've read it.
1: I have, but you go ahead.
0: Oh, well, I don't think I'll read the full thing, but it's just it's a bit cynical. It's a bit of a cynical questionnaire, but also it also hits pretty hard. Questionnaire number one, how much poison are you willing to eat for the success of the free market and global trade? Please name your preferred poisons. Number two, for the sake of goodness, how much evil are you willing to do? Fill in the blanks with the names of your favorite evils and acts of hatred. Three, what sacrifices are you prepared to make for culture and civilization? Please list the monuments, shrines, and works of art you're most willingly destroy. Number four, in the name of patriotism and the flag, how much of our beloved land are you willing to desecrate? List in the following spaces and mountains, rivers, towns, farms you could most readily do without. And, oh, this is sad. Five, state briefly the ideas, ideals, or hopes, the energy sources, the kinds of security for which you would kill a child. Name, please, the children whom you would be willing to kill. It's called Questionnaire from Leaving's Poems. Yeah. Isn't that? I mean, it's so cynical, but it's also...
1: It's hard-hitting.
0: Hard-hitting, yeah.
1: And we needed it. Yeah. So he has passed on at 92. And I'm going to get back to my problem with environmentalism in just a minute. But the third great person I want to salute here is Gloria Steinem, a feminist who was also 92 at the time of her death. Well,
0: and Gloria Steinem did good feminism in the way that... understanding that everybody is interconnected, that you cannot raise up one group without raising up others. You have to work on with everybody.
1: And that was critically important because there's also a well-known tendency to raise up one's group at the expense of others. And you're just the same old, same old. Well, let me go on to two science items. The first is from the UK, and I just want to mention its existence. It's a podcast called Survival of the Kindest. Well, you know, this is quite appropriate, coming from the land of Darwin, with whom we associate the phrase survival of the fittest, which has given, I'm going to use my language carefully here, has given a pseudo-scientific excuse for competition and violence. So I have a bit of a problem with what Wendell Berry did. I have a bit of a problem with what Darwin did. I have a huge problem with what Einstein did, but the problem is not with them. It's what people made of them and how they took their work and basically perverted it to their own uses. It's less known about Einstein. Everybody knows he was the father of the atomic bomb. One letter he wrote to President Roosevelt. But very few people are aware that he was a Holocaust survivor and a pacifist. He was a passionate pacifist his whole life long. And it just the tragedy of picking up the violent parts and ignoring the nonviolent parts. That's also true of Darwin. He went on to write that much more what we sometimes call today the better angels of our nature and the importance of cooperation. But we didn't quite pick up on that part. So that's my first of two science items. The second one comes from the Rhone Valley in France, and particularly from a very, very rich archaeological, paleoarchaeological site that is called Grotte Mondrain, Mondrain Cave, where it seems the bones and the artifacts of the last Neanderthals are being examined, and it requires exquisitely painstaking and careful scientific work. And my hat is really off to the scientists who are doing that. But here's why I'm mentioning that as a part of the nonviolence report. It's because it has given us, again, confirmation of the most likely reason that Neanderthals went extinct. They died out about 40,000 years ago, and we didn't. So what enabled us to survive when they were not able to? And people have thought, well, maybe Neanderthals were not that intelligent. That turned out to be wrong. That they weren't healthy, that turned out to be wrong. They even have exemplified social coherence and compassion. There's a famous cave today called the Shanidar Cave in what is now Iran, where a Neanderthal who passed, if I remember right, about 70,000 years ago, he was found to have a broken femur, which healed. Now, this is very significant because you cannot survive a broken leg if you're a hunter-gatherer unless people are taking care of you. So that proves that within the clan, within the community, the extended family, whatever it was, people took care of their helpless ones. They also buried him. They discovered pollen from flowers, that some of which still exist in that region. So he was buried surrounded by flowers. So they were nice folks, the Neanderthals. Why did they die out? They died out because they weren't very communicative with one another. They didn't circulate around. They didn't trade ideas. They didn't trade goods. Whereas our direct ancestors, Homo sapiens sapiens, as we name ourselves, perhaps not deservedly, that we were remarkably intercommunicative. You find a new way of chipping a stone tool, let's say, in a cave in what is now the Caucasus, and maybe a couple hundred years later, it will show up in what is now France or what is now Spain. But Neanderthals, if they did innovate things, they didn't share those things. So there are scientists now looking at this phenomenon and pointing to the fact that this trait of being able to intercommunicate with one another, which incidentally is the theme of the Odyssey, right? I don't want to get into that whole thing here, but this is exactly what Odysseus does. He goes around communicating with very different beings. This is the trait that saved us in evolution, and I am not the only one asking now, will we live up to it? Will we learn how to communicate, appreciate, and share with one another? So those were my two science items. My dad would be very proud of me. He always wanted me to be a scientist. I guess I sort of am. But I'd like to mention a couple of 10,000s here before I go on to other parts of news. There is a wildlife crossing in Washington State which has recently celebrated 10,000 safe crossings without roadkill. This is the Snoqualmie Pass on I-90. It's been open for 12 years, and it's been so successful that the state is planning to build 15 more undercrossings and one more overcrossing. So 10,000 times 15 will be the number of animals saved in the next few years, and I feel very good about that. Here's a different kind of 10,000, but in Seoul, South Korea. 10,000 people marched on Korean Independence Day to demand that the U.S. military close its bases, of which I think we still have 290, stop its military drills, and leave the country. This is part of a very, very significant development which we're seeing played out more dramatically even in Iran, where we are seeing the end of American military dominance in a violently organized one-polar world. We will probably have to have a whole program on that at some point. Well, let me move on now to cite another very interesting program similar to what Roz Lee was talking about, the domestic application of unarmed civilian protection, and that is violence intervention programs. And once again, they're doing things that UCP has learned to do. They use trained local people rather than parachuting in as a third party who can draw on their skills, training, credibility, and most importantly, their existing relationships in the community to stop violence in their neighborhoods. They have an impressive data-driven track record of lowering violence, including in cities like Richmond, Buffalo, and Detroit, which was not known for being nonviolent in the past. And yet, here we go again. These programs are struggling to secure funding and support from public officials. There are other examples that we can bring up of community spontaneous capacities for organization and self-protection, which national governmental entities, really, they can't do it in some cases. They even mess it up. I want to mention that the Global Sumud Flotilla, another example of making connections across borders, they are setting sail, I think,

0: top-down kind of organization, charges high rates of interest, but a new phenomenon, which is called a ROSCA, a Rotating Credit and Savings Association. So it is an informal community savings circle, pioneered often by minority groups, where each member contributes regular amounts of money each week or each month to a shared fund. And then on a rotating basis, those members will receive a lump sum that they can use for things like tuition, emergency health care, or down payment on a house. It's such an obvious idea, which has not been visible because of our ideological bias. And when I heard about this, I immediately thought of my son. Yeah, my son Josh. Because when I was visiting him in Nicaragua, where he was doing the Peace Corps, I became aware that that was one of the projects that he was doing there. So I got in touch with Josh, and he said, yes, they have a number of these ROSCAs, or they didn't call them that, in Nicaragua. And the most successful one was in a town called Empalme de Bosco, where he lived for a while. I guess I will just have to wrap it up here, but I want to share with you that there is a lot of nonviolence going around in the world. Training ourselves to see it and be aware of it would be a very useful thing, and maybe a tremendous difference. Mm. Thanks very much.
1: Thank you so much, Michael, for that. And I love how you also began your nonviolence report with UCP and ended on new economics. And that's really what we've been studying this month at META, too, where we've moved from UCP month in August to September being a study of Gandhian economics. So we want to thank our guest today, Roz Lee, our mother station, KWMR, to everyone who helps make the show possible, including the syndicators at Waging Nonviolence and also Pacifica Network, and to you, all of our listeners. Until the next time, please take care of one another. You'll find us in two more weeks. And special thanks also to Elizabeth High, who helps with the transcript archived at nonviolenceradio.org. Okay, everyone. Bye.
2: I have heard talk and talk, but nothing is done. Good words do not last long unless they amount to something. Words do not pay for my dead people. They do not pay for my country. They do not protect my father's grave. Good words do not give me back my children. Good words will not give my people good health, stop them from dying. I am tired of talk that comes to nothing. It makes my heart sick when I remember all the good words and all the broken promises.
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locked in the cold embrace of winter, under leaden clouds, relieved by dazzling clear days, we return once again to the otherworldly sounds of the resonant percussion family. Bells, bowls, gongs, and cymbals. Developed over thousands of years by native cultures in Tibet, the Far East, and Indonesia, gongs and bells were used primarily in religious ceremonies, and later for utilitarian purposes like broadcasting the time. In the 20th century, they were rediscovered in the West as a vehicle for meditation and sonic journeys.

These sublime metal instruments are unequaled in subtlety and psychoactive power. In the hands of a dedicated contemplative musician, they create sounds that live in the profound realm we call the Deep Zone. I'm Stephen Hill, and on this transmission of Hearts of Space, a wintry resonant percussion journey on a program called Magic Metals. We have music by Deuter from Nada Himalaya 2, by Wisconsin-based musician Hans Christian from Source, by the late Joanna Brook from Hearing Music, by the tireless Bay Area sound magician Karma Moffat from Yoga Bowls, by Tennessee-based musician Tony Gerber from Secret Garden, and by the late A. Produce from Land of a Thousand Trances. It's another wintry journey for resonant percussion, Magic Metals, on this transmission of Hearts of Space.

Another wintry journey for resonant percussion, magic metals, on this transmission of Hearts of Space. We began with music for Tibetan Bells and Bowls by New Mexico musician Deuter from Nada Himalaya 2, and continued with music for 25 Tibetan Singing Bowls by Bay Area contemplative musician Karma Moffat from Yoga Bowls. Then from Wisconsin, a processional for gongs, bowls, and Turkish cymbal by Hans Christian from Source. And from the late Joanna Brooke, a piece for gong and synthesizer from a double album retrospective called Hearing Music. Moving deeper, more music for gongs by Hans Christian, once again from Source.

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I'm Stephen Hill. 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

0: This horrendous explosion went over her head and slammed into the backside of one of the whales, and it exploded, and she screamed.
1: How can we ever stop the clear cuts in the forest if we're so effective at clear cutting one another?
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What's the biggest thing on Earth? It's the world ocean. The total salt water of all the named oceans. Pacific, Atlantic, Indian, Southern, Arctic. The world ocean is the largest part of the hydrosphere, the system of water, atmosphere, and time that gives rise to the water cycle, weather, and climate. Over 70% of Earth is covered by the oceans, with an average depth of over 12,000 feet. That is a lot of water. So though we're not an all-ocean planet, we're definitely a water planet. Everything about the ocean is almost incomprehensibly vast, deep, and powerful. Little wonder, then, that it's a major inspiration, theme, and metaphor for ambient musicians. I'm Stephen Hill, and on this transmission of Hearts of Space, we journey across oceans of electronic sound on a program called Oceanic Realms. We have oceanic music by Meg Bowles from The Shimmering Land, by James Hood, a.k.a. Mood Swings, from Horizontal,

by Dan Pound from Medusa Zoa, by Steve Roach from Future Flows and Arc of Passion, by Max Gorbacho from The Ocean Inside, by Igneous Flame from Nyx, and by Patrick O'Hearn from Slow Time. It's an electronic journey, vast and deep, oceanic realms, on this transmission of Hearts of Space.

We began with music by Meg Bowles from The Shimmering Land, then a selection by Mood Swings, the project of James Hood from Horizontal, followed by a piece by Synthesis Dan Pound from Medusa Zoa. We continued with a track by Steve Roach from Future Flows, and then Into the Deep Zone with two extended pieces by Max Corbacho from The Ocean Inside. After that, more by Steve Roach, this time from Arc of Passion, and two pieces by Igneous Flame, aka Pete Kelly, from Nyx, that's NYX. And we leave you with this music by Patrick O'Hearn from Slow Time. This edition of Hearts of Space was produced by Steve Davis and Stephen Hill. You heard program number 1019, Oceanic Realms.

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1: Plastic straws are among the top 10 contributors to marine pollution. They do not biodegrade.
2: Instead, they break down into smaller microplastics that have made their way into our food chain and the deepest trenches in our oceans. Recently, scientists have announced that each of us may be consuming up to one credit card size of plastic per week.
1: By eliminating straws from our community, we each will be doing our part to save marine life and the future generations of humans.
0: We cannot wait for our government to take charge. It is up to us.
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We've got a signal that projects all the way from the north end of the Great Sacramento Valley to the foothills of the Klamath and Cascade Ranges. This is your host, Daniel B. Got a bunch of great music lined up for you this evening. We're going to be hearing from legendary jazz musicians Cannonball Adderley, Bill Evans, and Ornette Coleman. Got a tune from bassist vocalist Esperanza Spalding. Going to hear from some soul greats in the second hour, Sly and the Family Stone, the Isley Brothers, the Supremes, and Al Green. Got some great vocalists in the second set tonight, Charles Brown, a recording from Cecile McLaurin-Savant, and another from the great Bessie Smith. In this first set of music, we're going to hear a few 2023 releases. We're going to hear from ECM label mates John Schofield and Ralph Alessi on two different releases. Got a 2023 release from Bruce Coburn, the intrepid singer-songwriter who in his later years at age 78 on his 34th studio album has some rather jazzy tunes on a great new record. Jacob Mann's in this first set of music. We're going to start things off with Sonny Rollins, and we're going to

hear a tune called I Am an Old Cowhand, and that comes off of his album Way Out West, recorded in 1957, March the 7th, 1957, at Contemporary Studios in Los Angeles. And I wanted to share a little from the liner notes. It reads, the original liner notes, Sonny Rollins, the leader of a vital force behind this album, is a modest, sensitive, sincere, and deeply probing young man who is just beginning to be uneasily aware that critics and musicians are hailing him as the new jazz voice, a colossus, the most creative horn man in jazz, boss of the tenors, the new bird, etc. The general public is yet aware of Rollins. Indeed, there are many jazz fans who have yet to hear him. His present appeal is to those whose level of jazz awareness makes them able to respond to direct, honest music, which makes no concession to popular tastes. It says something when few people have heard of Sonny Rollins. Not the case these days. We're going to play out this tune from Lou Donaldson, Alligator Boogaloo, before we hear Sonny Rollins.

hear it? Jazz. Jazz is a spirit. Perpetual moments of pure creativity. Jazz is abandonment within boundaries. Logical undoing of what you think it's supposed to be. Jazz is collective storytelling, expressing the history and experience of a people. Jazz means no category, allowing for continuous progression. Jazz is a spirit. Can you hear it?

John Scofield doing the Grateful Dead tune, Uncle John's Band, recorded August 17th, 2023. John Scofield on guitar, Vicente Archer on the bass, Bill Stewart doing the drum work. And yeah, what a great tune, and just so fun to hear John Scofield tackling these classic tunes. Before John Scofield, we heard Bruce Cockburn off a 2023 release, When You Arrive, O Sun, O Moon, the name of the album. Before that, we heard Ralph Alessi off of Migratory Party, It's Always Now. And Ralph has been recording his last few releases on ECM, and I remember chatting with him about his experience recording with Manfred Eicher at ECM, and it's kind of cool to see John Scofield releasing on the label as well. Before that, we heard Jacob Manz and a tune called Jazz is a Spirit, and you heard a little vocal rap over the top of that that jazz tune. And we started off the show tonight with Sonny Rollins, I Am an Old Cowhand, off Way Out West. You're on Jazz Influences here on KFOI, Redding and Red Bluff. This is your host, Daniel B. Thanks for tuning in this evening. We're going to continue with the music here. We've got a bunch of great vocal tracks in this next set of music. We're going to be hearing from Charles Brown and Joe Williams, Cecile McLaurin-Savant, Bessie Smith, among others. Kick things off here with Charles Brown.

Only she can make you feel so good, we don't care who she do. Ooh, she says, come back, daddy, come back. Come back, daddy, come back. Come back, baby, come back. Hurry back, daddy, come back. Come back, daddy, come back. She says, come back, come back. She says, get back, baby, get back. Hurry back, darling, come back. Come back, friendly, whenever you can. Get back, daddy, get back.

Victoria Williams with I'm Old Fashioned of Some Old Songs. And Victoria Williams is someone who was sort of on the ascent in the 1990s when she was diagnosed with multiple sclerosis, and she subsequently was the beneficiary of Sweet Relief, which was an organization to help fund musicians' medical costs. And yeah, great singer, songwriter, Victoria Williams. Before that, we heard Bessie Smith, Something Old Fashioned. Off of Bessie Smith, 1925 to 1933, we heard the tune Yellow Dog Blues, and that featured the

Fletcher Henderson, Hot Six, featuring Coleman Hawkins. Before that, Cecile McLaurin-Savant, and she was singing in French. I do not speak French. I'll make an attempt at Est-ce c'est ainsi que l'homme vivant? That's about as good as my high school Spanish will get me. 2023 release from the singer. Another 2023 release, Nora Jones and Questlove and Christian McBride, Why Am I Treated So Bad? Kind of a bluesy trio to start off that second set of music tonight. Joe Williams was before that. Who She Do off Nothing But the Blues, featuring the Red Holloway and his Blues All-Stars. Red Holloway on tenor sax, Eddie Cleanhead Vinson on alto, Jack McDuff on organ and piano, Phil Church on guitar, Ray Brown on the bass, and Garrett King on the drums. And we started off that set of music with Charles Brown, News All Over Town off Honey Dripper from 1996. You are on Jazz Influences here with your host, Daniel B., on KFOI, 90.9 KFOI, radio.org, listener-supported radio for Reading and Red Bluff and the greater North State. And as promised, we are going to have a soul-inspired set of music that's going to kick off here, and we're going to be hearing from, among others, Al Green, The Supremes, The Isley Brothers. Are going to kick things off with, I guess this particular tune will inspire you maybe to get up off your seat and dance to the music. You know, I was just talking to somebody recently who's, like me, probably been to hundreds of concerts in their lifetime, and they said that Sly and the Family Stone was among the best shows they had ever seen. Dance to the music.

The great Al Green, Call Me, the name of the tune. For Al Green, we heard the Isley Brothers doing the Stephen Stills tune, Love the One You With. Before that, we heard Ramsey Lewis, Wade in the Water from 1966. Heard a few different tracks off of a Chess compilation. We heard the Supremes doing Baby Love, and that was from 1964. Boy, that was among the many hits that led to them as a band selling almost as much as the Beatles during the 1960s, which is a staggering feat for the Motown trio, the Supremes, and just a bit of pop just doesn't get any better than that. And before that, we heard The Radiance, Your Choice, also from 1964. Kind of a similar vibe with that girl singing. And before that, we heard a tune called Liberation Conversation, and that came from Marlena Shaw, again, off of the Chess compilation. And we heard from Sly and the Family Stone, Dance to the Music. And a lot of really great music, and certainly a lot of threads and connections to jazz in that music that is decidedly not jazz. We're going to shift gears into a little bit more of a straight-ahead jazz set in this next set of music. However, we are going to start off this set with a tune that is from someone who arguably is more associated with the birth of rock and roll than almost anyone else, the great Chuck Berry, who I saw in Reading at Wind River Casino some years back. Quite an interesting show. And this particular tune has a surprisingly jazz guitar sort of feel about it. Night Shift, the name of the tune. And we are going to follow that up with, again, a little bit more straight-ahead jazz. We'll hear from Cannonball Adderley. We're going to hear from Bill Evans and Ornette Coleman in this set of music. A few other things on tap, but I'm going to start things off here with Chuck Berry.

Ava Cassidy doing the Fleetwood Mac, Christine McVie song, Songbird, off her album of the same title. Esperanza Spalding was before that. Little Faye off of Chamber Music Society. Before that, Ornette Coleman, Lonely Woman, and that came off of The Shape of Jazz to Come, a seminal recording by any measure, 1959, and sort of moved the bar, as it were, in jazz. Ornette Coleman on alto, Don Cherry on cornet, Charlie Hayden on the bass, Billy Higgins on the drums. For that, Bill Evans off of Live at the Village Vanguard, the Bill Evans Trio, featuring Bill Evans, of course, on piano, and the great Scott LaFaro on bass, Paul Motion on the drums, Gloria's Step, the alternate second take. Before that was Cannonball Adderley, the Cannonball Adderley Quintet in Chicago, featuring Julian Cannonball Adderley on alto sax, John Coltrane on tenor, Wooten Kelly on piano, Paul Chambers on bass, and Jimmy Cobb on the drums. And it says on this vinyl recording, this session was cut while all of the above were sidemen working with Miles Davis and the Miles Davis Group at the Sutherland Hotel in 1959. And we started off that set of music with Chuck Berry doing a tune called Night Beat, and an uncharacteristically jazz tune from the great Chuck Berry. You've been listening to Jazz Influences here with your host, Daniel B. Thanks for tuning in this evening. 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Hope to catch up with you next week.

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0: We know what you know about these people. They're not the best at what they do. They're the only ones who do what they do, the Grateful Dead. 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
1: For you folks out there in radio land, a big hello to y'all, and this is what's known as dead air.

0: From Dave's Picks, Volume 29, They Love Each Other, one of the first shows of 1977, recorded at Swing Auditorium, San Bernardino, California, showing that the Grateful Dead was ready to swing into 77, and that is how we are going to swing into Dead Air. It's the official tapes, the unofficial Grateful Dead radio program for the official releases. That San Bernardino show now has a special footnote when it comes to Phil Lesh's bass, Mission Control. When it was brought back on stage after decades of really not being played at all, Jason Schooner out in San Diego and the owner of Mission Control talks about the bass and getting it back into the Phil zone.
1: Once we got the bass, it was just the next thing that really made sense. Known the guys from Darkstar for a long time. We love those guys, and they've always been really wonderful to us, and they were coming here. So they were an obvious choice as far as bringing it out and letting it be heard again. They played 2-26-77 from the Swing Auditorium in San Bernardino. And it's funny, my girlfriend and I had been discussing the week before. We wondered what they would play, didn't want to have any input on what they would play, just wanted to let them do what they wanted. But we had listened to that show a few times, and I kept saying what a perfect show it would be for them to play with that instrument. And sure enough, that was what they played, and it was fantastic. And then we also went up and saw them the next night in LA, and they said they had so much fun with the bass, they wanted to build a set list around it. So they made up their own set list the second night in LA. And that was also quite a bit of fun.
0: You can get the full interview with Jason Schooner over at the website, officialtapes.com. Later in the program, we're also going to be talking about the Grateful Dead Nikes. And until then, let's take a jog up north from San Bernardino. We'll hit up a couple spots in Oregon, starting out with Vanita 72. This is the official tapes.

0: changing our name to the Sunstroke Serenaders.
1: Hey, turn up my voice in the monitors. God love you.
0: Say, okay.
2: Say what?

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Red's dark.

0: That June of 73 show in Portland, it was a classic rainy day in the Rose City. They played Looks Like Rain, and then the next song they played was Box of Rain. That is from the Pacific Northwest 73-74 Complete Recordings box set. Some great stuff coming out of Portland, including the Nike headquarters working with the Grateful Dead.
1: The Grateful Dead collab that's coming out. I'm not involved in that directly, but I think working with entertainers, working with personalities to craft stories around footwear is super interesting because you really get to dive into that persona and that story and try and bring it to life.
0: That's Olympic athlete Kieran O'Leonard, who works for Nike.
1: In product management, it was really crucial to make sure you understood the story. You understood the story correctly. I'll give you an example. Like if you're doing a shoe that marks a special occasion, you know, it could be an event that's tied to the culture of another country. You have to spend time in that country and you have to speak to people in that country and in that culture and make sure that culture feels like it's of the people, for the people, not just a brand coming in and saying, hey, this is our take on your story. And I think especially with the Dead, right? It's like, I haven't looked at the pack close enough to really gauge. And I would leave it up to longer and dedicated fans of the Dead to really judge, I think, the authenticity of that pack. But you have to do right by the story and you have to be truly authentic and you have to listen. I think the biggest thing is listening and coming in with an open mind and saying, okay, we're going to just absorb this and do it the right way. And then I think do it in a way where it doesn't feel like it's for profit, more giving exposure to a culture, a way of life, an amazing artist, whatever it might be, and doing it in a fun way for people. And that's, I think, the way to go about it. It can be a fine line, you know, like you can get it right or you can get it pretty wrong. But I think from what I've seen so far, I feel like they did a good job of this one.
0: That's Kieran O'Leonard talking about the Grateful Dead Nike shoes. And we also touched on the direct line between track and field, and also the connection with Eugene, Oregon. We also heard something in the program, He's Gone, recorded in August of 72, Vernita, Oregon, which is just a couple miles away from Eugene.
1: As any track fan will tell you, especially in the United States, there's a lot of history in the state of Oregon, and particularly down in Eugene, you know, at Hayward Field. I think there's a mysticism around the birth of running and the birth of track and field there, tied to Steve Prefontaine and Bill Bowerman and Nike. And growing up in a farm in Ireland, I heard all the old stories, even, you know, back in Ireland on the power of that place. And it was, I remember my first time I got to visit there and run there. There was just something about it. There was just an energy. And I think the first time I'd been exposed to the Dead through a friend of mine, he mentioned Sunshine Daydream and the show in Vernita. It's kind of a seminal point for him and described it in the same manner that I, as someone who's so passionate about track and field, would have described the magic of Hayward Field. And the fact that those two places, Vernita and Hayward, are what, 10, 12 miles apart, it just seems so strange. You know, in 1972, the Olympic track and field trials were in Eugene, an iconic time in track and field. And yet, you're just down the road, a month later, you have this show and this performance that's living on in the memory for so many people now. I think it's pretty cool.
0: You can get the full interview with Kieran O'Leonard at officialtapes.com.
1: I think that the crowds that would attend track meets at Hayward Field were unlike crowds anywhere else for the sport. You know, I mean, even today, a small town, you know, in the Pacific Northwest of the United States can draw a bigger crowd for an obscure sport like track and field than San Francisco, New York, Boston, Philadelphia can. And I think part of that is, I mean, Oregon's maybe lust for the alternative, maybe embracing something that doesn't have, you know, wide reach, but potentially draws a very, very passionate audience. And again, I think you start to think about some of those early shows. I think they're driven by passion and it's a bit of a vagabond lifestyle to it. And I think even as a track athlete, I can kind of relate to that all the way to the present day. I mean, I think you see the Olympic Games as, you know, this pinnacle of track and field, and you see it live on NBC and it's in London or it's in Beijing. But, you know, the reality for a lot of track runners is, you know, we're touring around these obscure towns in Europe. You know, we station in Belgium and one day you could be in Brussels, you could be in Ortigam, you catch a train, you hear of a race here and 10 or 20 people go and it's a bit of a festival and it's a fun time. And it does feel like there's some similarities. When I, as someone growing up in Ireland who had no exposure to the Dead, except, you know, through anecdotal stories I've heard along the way, when I've started to hear more and more about it, it feels like the vibes are somewhat connected. This kind of underground passion. And then obviously, you know, building stories and creating lyrics through experiences that happen along the way. And again, as you start to build, you know, go through track and field, we always go on runs and we talk about the old days and we did this race and that race and the nostalgia about it. And I just found the way the two subjects were spoken about and the passion of which they're spoken about are very, very similar.
0: Now, originally, Kieran O'Leonard got on my radar because there's this really cool social media graphic floating around of a poster, Not Dead Yet Tour. He competed in the Olympics, had a pretty nasty injury with his Achilles tendon, had some surgery, and now, 4 years later, his passion for running has been revived.
1: When I started listening to The Dead, I started thinking about the lifestyle of touring and traveling around, having these experiences, building this community, and how it was linked to the sport of track and field, and how I kind of felt rambling around from small town to small town in Europe. I thought, like, hey, what if in this comeback we made it like a tour? And a buddy of mine had said to me, we were on a run, and he'd said, you know, something in a run, like, you're not dead yet, or what if we did like a tour poster in the vibe of a Grateful Dead tour poster and pointing towards Tokyo, but had my Bengal kitten in there and had kind of a psychedelic tone to it and just had some fun with it. Because I think coming back, like, I think the idea of a runner that enjoys some of the interests that I have is not maybe necessarily part of the stereotype you might already have for running. So it's just a way to have fun with it, I think, and show, like, runners are more than just robots. We're just people and we're out here having fun just like anybody else. And Erica did an amazing job. She's a graphic designer in Portland and super talented. And she actually gave me that poster as my birthday present. And this is still pretty early on. So I was like, oh, I really do have to come back now, I guess. That's part of what's motivating me to make this comeback here in 2020, as the Olympics are delayed to 2021.
0: And one of the reasons why he came back out of retirement was because he was told to work from home remotely due to COVID-19. So instead of just sitting around drinking brewskis, he decided to move to Flagstaff, Arizona, did some running, realized that there was some gas left in the tank, and now he's aiming for the Olympics.
1: Look, it's a crazy time. I mean, in the U.S. right now, how this whole pandemic's being handled, I mean, a bit of a nightmare, you know? So, I just hope things get a little better. And in the meantime, I hope people are being good to themselves and good to each other. Like I said, independent of Olympics or anything else, like, I know at least for me, like, I think back in April, like, things could have gone one way or the other. Like, I could have really embraced the boozing lifestyle through pandemic and dug myself into a bit of a hole probably, and was lucky that I had, you know, people around me to check in with and live a little bit of a healthier lifestyle and chase a goal and try and be good to yourself and invest in yourself and chase a goal. And I definitely think some good can come with this, and cliches are cliches for a reason, but I imagine there's got to be a silver lining to this cloud somewhere, you know?

It's really a stretch for us to remember one tour from another or remember anything besides the most, you know, the recent, most recent tour is always the loudest one in our memories. And if it was a good one, then they were all good. If it was a bad one, they were all bad. You know, it's kind of like that.

This is Dead Air, the official tapes, the unofficial Grateful Dead radio program for the official releases. A few years back, the band released a massive DVD box set titled All Years Combined. It pretty much had all of the band's commercially released films. The Grateful Dead movie had all of the View from the Vault. And then they had a DVD of bonus footage with commentary, behind-the-scenes stuff, unreleased music. It was called the All Access Pass, and that's where you can find that. China Cat Sunflower going into I Know You Rider from October of 87 at Shoreline. That was the second set opener. And before that, we heard the show opener at Three River Stadium in Pittsburgh, recorded July 1990. That was Touch of Grey going into The Greatest Story Ever Told. It's the official tapes.

The very word secrecy is repugnant in a free and open society. And we are, as a people, inherently and historically opposed to secret societies, to secret oaths, and to secret proceedings. We decided long ago that the dangers of excessive and unwarranted concealment of pertinent facts far outweighed the dangers which are cited to justify.

my control. And no official of my administration, whether his rank is high or low, civilian or military, should interpret my words here tonight as an excuse to censor the news, to stifle dissent, to cover up our mistakes, or to withhold from the press and the public the facts they deserve to

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Okay.

captain. All right. What's next? Thank you very much. Slightly confused, I think.

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You motivate people by tapping into their feelings and interests. And how do you do that? You know the answer by now. You listen. To move people, you have to deliver a message that's personally satisfying to each and every one of them. However, don't fall into the trap of simply saying whatever you think they want to hear. There's nothing worse than insincerity. Once you're caught faking it, you'll never get your credibility back.

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They give us air to breathe. 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We're going to have tree-friendly Celtic music today. And I'm pretty sure that when you play Celtic music and you plant a tree, it's going to grow better and happier. That's my story, and I'm sticking with it. We kicked off the show with Rattle the Knee with Galway Rambler, Made in the Cherry Tree, and Bon Antir Arlar from their album Paving and Crigging. Next up is Anne Roos with The Forest Nymph, Song of the Woods, and The Tree in the Woods from her album A Light in the Forest.

After Ann Ruth came Giant's Dance from their self-titled album that was Birkentree and Bishop's Dance. Then came Crepuscule with Lilting Music and Tree Set from their album Shades of Music. Then Slan with The Rowan Tree from Footprints. 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Thank you so much. 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Next up is Michael Black from his self-titled album, This Is the Willow Tree.

Standing all alone, so far above the town, the wind a strangled note, caught within your thorny throat, and your shadow like a claw against the sky.

After Michael Black came Dark Patrick with The Laurel Tree, Gravel Walk, and The Lilting Banshee. Then came Nick Hennessy with Gallows Tree from A Rare Hunger. I want your feedback. What are you doing today while listening to the podcast? 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Natalia Semenova emailed on Facebook, "Dear sir, I've subscribed on your Celtic music podcast in order to improve my English and because I like Irish and Scottish folk songs. Listening to your podcast for 2 months, I would like to tell you that you've done a really amazing job. I'm fond of the music you collected. It's awesome. Thank you so much. Best greetings from Ukraine." Awesome. I love that this world is so small that everyone around the globe can listen to this podcast. It's mind-blowing. Wow. Just imagine where it was 30 years ago. Wow. I still remember having a pen pal from France in high school, and I have no clue what happened to this person. Just wow. Christy Green Rutman emailed on Facebook, "Hi, listening in from Dawsonville, Georgia. Love your track number 296. I've been enjoying your podcast for several days now. What a wonderful discovery. Great music to help me through the workday. This time last year, I was enjoying my first trip to Ireland and watching the parade pass by in Dublin. Your music helps take me back to those perfect days and favored memories. Thank you." You are very welcome, Christy. You know, as much as I would love people to come join me on one of my Celtic Invasion vacations to see some of these locations, I would rather you just get over there. So find any way you can. You can find some great tours that are actually pretty inexpensive. I know CIE does some tours. That's an Ireland-funded tour company, I believe. But they are exquisite to see. I'm really looking forward to going to the Isle of Skye. It's going to be happening in June. At the end of June, I'll be there. And while my Celtic Invasion of the Isle of Skye is all booked, you can take an auditory adventure through Celtfather Music and Travel podcasts and through my YouTube channel. I have audio and video for you to listen and watch. 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Next up is Emerald Rose with Land of the Dancing Trees from their album Sunwise.

The very word secrecy is repugnant in a free and open society. And we are, as a people, inherently and historically opposed to secret societies, to secret oaths, and to secret proceedings. We decided long ago that the dangers of excessive and unwarranted concealment of pertinent facts far outweighed the dangers which are cited to justify it. Even today, there is little value in opposing the threat of a closed society by imitating its arbitrary restrictions. Even today, there is little value in ensuring the survival of our nation if our traditions do not survive with it. And there is very grave danger that an announced need for increased security will be seized upon by those anxious to expand its meaning to the very limits of official censorship and concealment. That I do not intend to permit to the extent that it's in my control. And no official of my administration, whether his rank is high or low, civilian or military, should interpret my words here tonight as an excuse to censor the news, to stifle dissent, to cover up our mistakes, or to withhold from the press and the public the facts they deserve to know.

0: From New York, this is Democracy Now! It was 25 years ago today.
1: I'm going to interrupt this taped conversation. Just a little while ago, we heard a loud sonic boom-like crash, and we heard sirens. Well, it appears that planes crashed into the upper floors of both World Trade Center towers minutes apart. We're in Chinatown. We're not far from the World Trade Center buildings. This is all unfolding as this broadcast takes place. Clouds of smoke engulfing the World Trade Center.
0: Memorials are being held today to mark 25 years since the 9/11 attacks on the World Trade Center and Pentagon. We'll re-air a portion of Democracy Now!'s initial coverage and hear co-host Juan Gonzalez read his New York Daily News column just after the attack, headlined, "A Horror to Last a Lifetime." Then we look at how post-9/11 policies and the so-called war on terror have reshaped the country and the world. We'll speak to Asmat Khan of the Center for Global Journalism at Columbia. She won a Pulitzer Prize for exposing the massive civilian death toll from U.S.-led airstrikes in Iraq, Syria, and Afghanistan.
2: It was an era marked by rapidly proliferating official and unofficial wars, extreme government secrecy, a subversion of democratic debate, expanding presidential power, dozens of secret prisons overseas, widespread torture, the advent of drone strikes, the rise of the counterterrorism industrial complex and private contracting, overhauls of immigration policy, and restrictions on the freedoms of speech and press, rights to privacy, and a blank check in the name of national security.
0: And we'll speak to Jamil Jaffer, director of the Knight First Amendment Institute at Columbia University.
3: Lawless detention of immigrants in the weeks after the attacks was one of the first signs that we were operating in a new paradigm, and it contained the seeds of many of the abuses that we saw later on, that we see around us today.
0: Jamil Jaffer and Asmat Khan just helped organize a symposium called The Forever War and the First Amendment. All that and more coming up. Welcome to Democracy Now!, democracynow.org, The War and Peace Report. I'm Amy Goodman. In Yemen, Saudi forces have carried out airstrikes on the port city of Mocha after Houthi fighters routed Yemeni government forces and seized control of Yemen's entire Red Sea coastline and strategic island of Perim. The group's rapid advance has consolidated its power over the Bab al-Mandeb Strait, a narrow maritime passageway through one of the world's most important trade routes. The Houthis have said they won't disrupt international shipping, but reiterated threats to attack vessels from Saudi Arabia. Meanwhile, Iran's Islamic Revolutionary Guard Corps says it struck a U.S. naval drone in the Strait of Hormuz. Separately, projectiles hit two vessels off the coast of Oman, setting one of the ships on fire. At least 15 vessels have been struck by Iran or the U.S. over the last week near the Strait of Hormuz. The latest attack sent the price of oil skyrocketing further to about $110 a barrel, with U.S. diesel fuel prices soaring to more than $6 a gallon for the first time ever. In Dallas,

0: I was Sharia law. He means it. And when James Tallarico says he wants to dismantle capitalism, he means it.
1: He should be shot, someone shouted out at least three times as Senator Cruz spoke. This came just minutes after Cruz condemned the murder of conservative activist Charlie Kirk 1 year ago and assassination attempts on President Trump. Trump also spoke at the RNC for a second straight evening, asking supporters to pledge to, quote, cheat like hell, unquote, to help Republicans win the midterms. Trump repeated his promise to send all U.S. adults a $5,000 check, but only if Republicans retain control of both chambers of Congress. Trump faced an immediate backlash to his proposal. Wisconsin Congressmember Mark Pocan commented, quote, so now it's $5,000 bribes that Trump will never deliver to attempt to make voters forget what they're paying for gas and food? Whatever happened to those promised DOGE checks? Americans are not fools. We know he lies daily, Congressmember Pocan said. President Trump faced an immediate backlash to his proposal on Wednesday to send $5,000 checks to every U.S. adult if Republicans retain control of the House and Senate in November's elections. The Supreme Court on Thursday blocked the state of Missouri from using a new congressional map gerrymandered to give Republicans an advantage in November's midterm elections. It was the second time this week the Supreme Court issued a ruling on the case in its emergency docket after a Trump-appointed federal judge in Missouri issued conflicting orders about the new map. In Ukraine, at least two people were killed and eight others wounded this morning as a Russian drone struck a gas station in Kyiv. Elsewhere, the city of Pavlohrad is marking a day of mourning after a Russian drone hit a shopping mall Thursday, killing five people and wounding 67 others. Two other shopping malls were targeted by Russia earlier in the week. Ukrainian officials say Russian attacks on private businesses and civilian infrastructure are rapidly growing. The Russian strikes follow an attack by a Ukrainian seaborne drone on Sochi that killed 38 people, that left 38 people injured, and come after Ukraine launched its deepest ever attack inside Russia on two natural gas facilities in the Arctic, nearly 2,000 miles from Ukraine's border in western Siberia. Nepal's government's demanding $20 million in compensation from a United Nations fund set up to cover loss and damage from the climate crisis, as rescue and recovery teams continue to search for more than 5,000 people who remain missing more than 2 weeks after a glacier's collapse triggered a devastating flood and landslide. Over 1,200 people are confirmed dead. On Wednesday, a UN coordinator said Nepal is bearing the brunt of a climate crisis it had little role in creating.
2: The devastation Nepal has experienced is an extraordinary stark illustration of the losses and damages that climate-vulnerable countries are increasingly facing. Nepal has contributed very little to global greenhouse gas emission, yet it is experiencing profound human and economical consequences from a changing climate.
1: Meanwhile, an alarming new study finds climate feedback loops, including melting permafrost, warmer wetlands and lakes, and raging wildfires, could amplify the effects of global heating by as much as 30% by the end of the century, adding an additional 0.4 degrees Celsius of warming to an already overheating planet. Here in New York, state, local, and national politicians are gathering at the site of the former World Trade Center towers today to commemorate the 25th anniversary of the 9/11 attacks. A quarter century later, more than 145,000 people are still being treated for illnesses related

0: related to the collapse of the Twin Towers, according to center from the CDC's World Trade Center Health Program. That includes 57,000 cancer patients. Nearly 10,000 people have died from 9/11-related illnesses. This is retired fire department paramedic Lieutenant Conrad Matos, who rushed to the World Trade Center on 9/11 and worked on recovery efforts at Ground Zero for months. He was diagnosed with brain cancer in 2020.
1: I was devastated. Because to be honest with you, I don't know if I would have ran in the way I ran in back on 9/11. I would might have thought things a little differently. Because we went in, we didn't have enough equipment. We didn't have masks, respirators, nothing.
0: Ahead of today's 9/11 commemorations, the group September 11th Families for Peaceful Tomorrows led a rally at Union Square on Thursday in front of the Gandhi statue, followed by a peace walk and a candlelight vigil at Ground Zero. This is Colleen Kelly, one of the group's founding members.
2: Our mission began as this. September 11th Families for Peaceful Tomorrows is an organization founded by family members of those killed on September 11th who have united to turn our grief into action for peace.
0: After headlines, we'll revisit Democracy Now!'s coverage of the 9/11 attacks and look at how the so-called war on terror reshaped the U.S. and the world. ICE has sent a documented immigrant from Somalia to the notorious detention camp at the U.S. naval base in Guantanamo Bay, Cuba. Adam Abdullah came to the U.S. as an asylum seeker in 2023. He had a valid work permit, social security number, no criminal history, was working as an auto mechanic in St. Paul, Minnesota, when federal agents arrested him last December at the start of Operation Metro Surge. During a brief phone call from detention on Tuesday, Abdullah told Minnesota Public Radio he was shackled by his wrists and ankles and flown to Guantanamo about 2 weeks ago after what immigration officials said would be a deportation flight to Somalia.
3: From Miami, they say, okay, now we go to Somalia. Then first we go Cuba for refueling, and then we go some other countries to Somalia.
0: Instead, Abdullah was sent to Guantanamo's Camp 6, built 20 years ago to detain people accused of terrorism. Abdullah says he's among eight Somalis being held there. Last year, the ACLU sued the Trump administration, seeking to stop the transfer of immigrants to Guantanamo, citing punitive conditions of confinement, isolation, and retaliation. In Maryland, local officials are demanding accountability after ICE violently clashed with protesters when federal agents swarmed the streets of a residential neighborhood in the city of Frederick last week. Video released by the group Hagerstown Rapid Response shows ICE agents driving onto sidewalks and grass where protesters and witnesses had formed human chains. Agents surveilling a house in the Tasker Chance neighborhood also beat up peaceful protesters protecting the home with batons. ICE remained there for about 40 hours, with some residents too afraid to leave their homes to go to work or school. Frederick City Council President Cesar Diaz said ICE threatened residents with remarks like, quote, "We see you, we know where you live, and we have your license plate." More footage shows an ICE agent pointing a gun at the people on the ground. Meanwhile, when Frederick police asked ICE whether it had a warrant to enter the house under surveillance, federal agents reportedly refused to answer. In Denver, Colorado, officials and civil rights groups have filed a federal lawsuit attempting to block the Trump administration from deploying federal immigration agents to voting sites nationwide. The lawsuit accuses Homeland Security Secretary Mark Wayne Mullen and acting head of ICE David Venturella of allowing agents to patrol polling sites in violation of federal laws. In May, the plaintiffs say armed federal agents swarmed the parking lot of an active polling site in San Antonio, Texas, to detain a person in plain view of voters. Meanwhile, In Syracuse, New York, ICE agents entered a polling site in June to interrogate a volunteer over a social media post. The lawsuit follows these remarks by Homeland Security Secretary Mullen last week.
4: ICE isn't there to patrol the polling places. We're there to enforce specific threats. The only reason why we would be at polling places if there is a threat to that polling place or we're serving a warrant on someone that we have been actively tracking down.
0: Florida has banned undocumented students from enrolling in public universities. The move comes after a unanimous vote by the Republican-controlled Florida Board of Governors. There are as many as 8,000 undocumented students graduating from Florida high schools annually, and over 50,000 undocumented students enrolled in state universities, according to the Florida Education Association. Florida's already revoked in-state tuition for undocumented students. Robert Casanello, president of the United Faculty of Florida, said in a statement, quote, "Rather than increasing our university system's capacity to educate Florida's future workers and leaders, this rule stymies growth and closes doors that have helped our communities," he said. Anthropic has published a threat intelligence report showing how bad actors have attempted to use artificial intelligence models to design weapons, launch cyber attacks, and surveil adversaries. Among several potential plots uncovered by the report was an attempt by one user to write a grant proposal for gain-of-function research into a mosquito-borne virus that could make the pathogen more virulent and transmissible. This week, Anthropic admitted to a fourth incident in which a so-called misaligned AI tool gained access to the open internet and hacked into external systems. The rogue AI agent only stopped its cyber attacks when it exhausted its token limit. Anthropic admitted to the breach on Wednesday, just after one of its researchers, Jacob Coxon, publicly resigned, warning the race to produce super intelligent machines poses an existential threat to humans. Meanwhile, an investigation by the American Prospect finds Anthropic is building out an extensive monitoring system to keep tabs on activists who oppose the rapid development of AI. And NASA, a film that portrays the Israeli military's use of secret AI-powered systems to deliberately and systematically target and kill civilians in Gaza, received a record-breaking 24.5-minute standing ovation during its premiere Thursday at the Venice Film Festival. This tops the previous record-setting ovation of 22 minutes for The Voice of Hind Rajab last year. NASA is the latest work by Israeli journalist Yuval Abraham and filmmaker Rachel Zohar, who both won an Oscar for the documentary No Other Land, along with Palestinian co-directors Bazil Adra and Hamdan Bilal. NASA was shot in secret on rooftops in Tel Aviv across 3 years and builds on testimony from Israeli military intelligence sources who spoke on the condition their identities be concealed. The film's title references an acronym used by the Israeli military as a shorthand for civilian killings in Gaza, including of children. This is Yuval Abraham speaking from Venice.
5: Part of why we wanted to make this film is because I think that hearing testimonies from officers who themselves, you know, were operated these systems of killing, designed them, can make the denial of the crimes harder. And there is a direct correlation between the silence or between the denial of the crimes and their ability to persist.
0: And those are some of the headlines. This is Democracy Now!, democracynow.org, the War and Peace Report. Coming up, it's been 25 years since the 9/11 attacks. Stay with us.

0: Zeeshan B. seen crying in the streets. This is Democracy Now!, democracynow.org, the War and Peace Report. I'm Amy Goodman in New York with Democracy Now! Co-host Juan Gonzalez in Chicago. Hi, Juan.
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0: Memorials are being held today to mark 25 years since the 9/11 attacks on September 11, 2001. Moments of silence will be held to mark the time hijackers flew planes into each of the World Trade Center towers when the Twin Towers collapsed, and when hijacked planes separately crashed into the Pentagon and in Shanksville, Pennsylvania. The first plane hit the World Trade Center at 8:46 a.m. 2,977 people were killed in the attacks, as far as we know. Nearly 10,000 more people have died from 9/11-related illnesses connected to the collapse of the Twin Towers. 25 years ago, Democracy Now! Was broadcasting from the attic of DC TV, downtown community television in Chinatown, just blocks from Ground Zero. We were the closest national broadcast to the World Trade Center site. It was a beautiful blue sky day. It was primary day here in New York. We were on the air when the first plane hit. This is a clip from we were on the air when the second plane hit. The first plane hit a few minutes before the show. This is a clip from the documentary Steal the Story, Please, featuring our initial radio coverage overlaid with archival video from that day.
2: I'm going to interrupt this tape conversation. Just a little while ago, we heard a loud sonic boom-like crash, and we heard sirens. Well, it appears that planes crashed into the upper floors of both World Trade Center towers minutes apart. We're in Chinatown. We're not far from the World Trade Center buildings. This is all unfolding as this broadcast takes place. Clouds of smoke engulfing the World Trade Center.
0: That was 25 years ago today, as Democracy Now! Broadcasts from DC TV, just blocks from Ground Zero. We spent hours on the air. At the time of the attacks, Democracy Now! Co-host Juan Gonzalez was a columnist at the New York Daily News. Juan, you wrote a column that would appear the next day. It was headlined, "A Horror to Last a Lifetime."
1: Yes, Amy. And as you mentioned, this was mayoral primary day in New York City. And I had actually been up early in the morning. I was already in Brooklyn at the polling places interviewing voters in the mayoral primary when we got news, when the news began to spread about the first plane and then the second plane hitting the Trade Center. And so I sort of tried to leave the polling places and try to head to lower Manhattan. But of course, all the subways were shut down. All traffic on all the bridges into and out of Manhattan was shut down. And there was total gridlock and panic, really, in the streets of Brooklyn. But I eventually was able to run over the Brooklyn Bridge on foot. And as thousands of people were fleeing Manhattan, I think I was the only one heading in the opposite direction until I got downtown. And as you know, covering a major catastrophe is a daunting task for those of us who are reporters. We don't have the full information at first or who or what caused it, the number of victims or the full extent of the damage. Yet we still have to inform the public of the little we know and what we've learned. So I'm going to read the column that I wrote that early that evening for the next day's daily news. A block from the mountain of rubble that had once been the World Trade Center, Fire Chief Tom McCarthy stumbled toward a traffic divider and sat down to catch his breath. The back of his uniform had been ripped away. His right arm was in a sling, and his head was so covered with ash that his eyes seemed like tiny slits. "Don't move, Chief," said a paramedic who rushed up to help. "We'll get you to an ambulance and a hospital right away." I'm okay, McCarthy said, waving him off. Take care of the guys in worse shape first. The medic started pouring water over McCarthy's head and eyes to wash away the ash. Feels great, the chief said, breaking into a smile. I can see again. McCarthy and the men of Battalion 32 left their firehouse in Red Hook, Brooklyn yesterday morning after the second plane crashed into the second tower at the World Trade Center. We were watching it on TV, he said. Then a few seconds later, we felt the explosion all the way in Red Hook. That's when I knew it was going to be a long day. They arrived at the scene on West Street sometime after 9:30. McCarthy had just gotten instructions to deploy his men and was heading toward the burning towers when he heard yet another explosion about 20 stories high in 2 World Trade. The building started coming down and everybody ran, he said. It was like being on the beach with this big wave coming at you. Only this wave was concrete and steel and glass. McCarthy was hit and went down almost immediately. A piece of the Trade Center got me, he said, but it's my guys I'm worried about. A few blocks away, another lucky and exhausted fireman from Ladder Company 113 in Crown Heights, Brooklyn, was taking off his boots and saying a few quiet thanks. I thought it was all over for a while, said the firefighter. A bunch of us went into the lobby of the Marriott Hotel to rescue another trapped fireman when the whole building collapsed on us. We all grabbed onto a pillar and in the middle of the lobby, and that's the only thing that saved us. By early afternoon, word was already spreading that the number of missing firefighters and cops might make this the darkest day our city's uniformed services had ever seen. For Don Domenico, a Port Authority engineer who worked on the 88th floor of One World Trade Center, the day had started like so many others. Domenico had reported to his job at his 7:30 starting time. He was busy at his desk when a humongous explosion shook the building from above. The blast came from the first plane striking the building. The ceiling started collapsing. File cabinets tumbled over, Domenico said. A bunch of us regrouped and headed for the stairs. They raced down smoke-filled staircases, passing injured and dazed people as they went. Just when I got outside and was crossing the plaza, Domenico said, I heard another explosion and saw glass and steel all over the place. He fell on a car hood, and suddenly there was so much smoke and debris that he couldn't see a few feet in front of him and could barely breathe. He felt his way along a row of parked cars until he found a door that was unlocked, and he sought refuge inside the car. He rifled through the glove compartment of the car, found some tissues, and started spitting out the thick black muck that had filled his lungs. Raheem Terrain, a customer service representative for Empire Blue Cross and Blue Shield, was on the 20th floor of One World Trade Center talking on the telephone to a client when the first plane hit. He looked out the window and saw flames shooting down and people falling. He and other employees scrambled for the exits and made it out safely. As the fire raged out of control, he headed toward the Brooklyn Bridge, along with thousands of others, a river of people fleeing the chaos and terror of downtown Manhattan. Terrain was a third of the way across the bridge when he heard another explosion and turned back to look. Stunned, he watched one of the towers, this marvelous jewel, symbol of the world's greatest city, collapse like a house of cards. As long as I live, I'll never forget what I saw today, he said. In a few short hours, our nation had aged in ways impossible to measure. And all over town last night, thousands of grown men and women who had once thought themselves such hardened New Yorkers that nothing could shake them, managed to find their way home. The lucky ones, those who survived without serious injury, held their children and loved ones tight in their arms. They took long, warm showers to wash the ashes from their bodies. And when they were alone in their beds, Many saw the wave coming at them again, and they cried like frightened children at the horror they had witnessed. And I think that is what so many people who went through that day will never forget. Just a total way that in a moment, life can change in ways that no one ever expected. Situations and a catastrophe like that changes people forever.
0: Juan, that was such a powerful column. And just for people to understand that column, A Horror to Last a Lifetime, that you wrote for the New York Daily News, that appeared in the paper on September 12, 2001. You're not only writing this unbelievable column, but you're living through it. And that's your incredible talent. That is your remarkable journalistic ability that we started with this week, with your critical exposés of the toxic nightmare that would unfold at Ground Zero as workers were sent back being told that the environment was safe. We're going to link to your columns at democracynow.org. And coming up, the Pulitzer Prize-winning journalist Asmat Khan of the Center for Global Journalism and Jamil Jaffer, director of the Knight First Amendment Institute, both from Columbia University. They have just finished a two-day symposium at Columbia called The Forever War and the First Amendment. Back in a minute.

0: as the days go by. This is Democracy Now!, democracynow.org. I'm Amy Goodman with Juan Gonzalez. The legacy of September 11th shaped so much of the last 25 years, from the thousands who were killed on that day and the families who lost loved ones, to the first responders and volunteers who rushed toward danger only to later to fall ill from exposure to toxic air, to the U.S. government's response to 9/11, which reshaped our politics, institutions, and culture. The reverberations to 9/11 changed the world and continue to impact people globally today. Over the last several days, a symposium at Columbia University convened journalists, scholars, lawyers, and activists to explore the legacies of the war on terror, specifically focused on the impact on democratic rights, including the freedoms of speech and the press. The symposium was hosted by the Knight First Amendment Institute at Columbia University and Columbia's Simon and June Lee Center for Global Journalism. This is a video produced for the event called The Forever War and the First Amendment.
1: On September 20th, 2001, 9 days after the deadliest attack in United States history, President George W. Bush stood before a joint session of Congress and said,
2: "Our war on terror begins with Al-Qaeda, but it does not end there."
1: It was the start of the Forever War, a seemingly endless proliferation of open-ended conflicts waged against poorly defined enemies in North Africa, the Middle East, South and Central Asia, and even here, inside the United States.
3: Good evening. American and British forces have begun attacking the Taliban in Afghanistan tonight.
1: In October 2001, the U.S. went to war in Afghanistan. A year and a half later, the Bush administration led the country to war in Iraq on the basis of false claims about weapons of mass destruction.
4: It was to disarm Iraq of its weapons of mass destruction.
5: Weapons of mass destruction.
6: There is no doubt that Saddam Hussein now has weapons of mass destruction.
1: Vice President Cheney made clear the U.S. government was willing to disregard established legal rules in the prosecution of this new war.
7: We also have to work, though, sort of the dark side, if you will. We're going to spend time in the shadows in the intelligence world. A lot of what needs to be done here will have to be done quietly, without any discussion, using sources and methods that are available to our intelligence agencies.
1: The CIA established black sites in Poland, Thailand, and elsewhere, and subjected prisoners to interrogation methods the U.S. had previously prosecuted as war crimes. Prisoners were tortured in U.S. military facilities in Afghanistan, Iraq, and at Guantanamo Bay, Cuba. Later, the CIA and military deployed armed drones to carry out hundreds of targeted killings, including in places far removed from actual battlefields. These policies all but abandoned the post-war human rights framework that the U.S. was largely responsible for building. The Forever War reshaped American democracy and society as well. Surveillance programs proliferated, from the NYPD's targeting of New York's Muslim communities to digital surveillance operations of unprecedented scope and reach.
8: Today, the president signed a big new anti-terrorism bill that would expand the government's ability to track down terrorists, but at some cost.
1: Anti-terrorism legislation criminalized forms of peaceful speech and association. National security was used as a justification for keeping the public in the dark about the most consequential questions. And secret evidence, secret hearings, and even secret judicial opinions became normalized. The press struggled to fulfill its role, and when journalists did report on controversial and covert programs, they did so in the shadow of the Espionage Act, which the government deployed against journalist sources and threatened to deploy against journalists themselves. Repressive policies imposed in the name of national security did not go unchallenged. Victims and targets of the government's policies filed hundreds of cases in court, often with the help of human rights and civil liberties organizations. Communities that had been targeted unfairly built new organizations to advocate for fairness and defend themselves against discrimination. And a new generation of journalists founded new media institutions to report what legacy newsrooms had missed and ask questions they had failed to.
0: That video produced for the symposium at Columbia University called The Forever War and the First Amendment. It was narrated by Asmat Khan, who joins us now, an investigative reporter for The New York Times Magazine, director of the Simon and June Lee Center for Global Journalism at Columbia, where she's also an assistant professor of journalism at the Jay School there. Her multi-part series, The Civilian Casualty Files, was awarded the 2022 Pulitzer Prize in International Reporting. And we're joined by Jamil Jaffer, director of the Knight First Amendment Institute, previously deputy legal director at the ACLU, where he argued cases around issues like surveillance, censorship, and other human rights and national security issues for many years. The author of The Drone Memos, Targeted Killing, Secrecy, and the Law. Jamil, talk about this two-day that the two of you put on, symposium, The Forever War and the First Amendment, as we move today after this 25th anniversary of the 9/11 attacks.
5: Sure. Yeah. Well, first, Amy, thanks so much for having me on again. So the symposium is about how the war on terror did and transformed the First Amendment and the freedoms of speech and the press. And as you know, those freedoms were tested right away, you know, in the days and weeks after 9/11, with the closure of immigration hearings, the Patriot Act, which expanded government surveillance powers, eventually the expansion of the material support laws, which, you know, reached for the first time certain kinds of speech, the use of the Espionage Act against journalist sources, and, you know, you've covered all of those things, but those are all in different ways tests of the First Amendment. And so the symposium is, or has been, a kind of look back on all of those tests of the First Amendment to kind of evaluate, did the First Amendment play the role that we needed it to? And then also we were looking at the ways in which the decisions that collectively we made in the months and years after 9/11, how those decisions relate to the world we find ourselves living in now, because there's so many policies that the Trump administration has now put in place that are built on the legal arguments and the policies put in place, you know, over the course of successive administrations after 9/11.
9: And Jamil, I'm wondering if you can talk especially about the policy that developed of extraordinary rendition, where effectively the government, in collusion with other governments around the world, kidnapped and disappeared people into black hole sites, and where that stands in terms of the legality as far as the Supreme Court is concerned.
5: Yeah, I mean, I think that policy, the extraordinary rendition policy, is sort of emblematic about our collective decision to surrender the values that we thought we were supposed to defend. The rendition policy was one of the policies that the Bush administration put in place in the years immediately after 9/11. You know, obviously we were we also saw the adoption of torture policies by the CIA and the military. The CIA was torturing prisoners in CIA black sites around the world. Eventually, those torture policies found their way into places like Abu Ghraib and Guantanamo. So this was a real departure, not just from U.S. law, but from the entire international human rights framework that the U.S. had a big hand in building after the Second World War. And, you know, one of the really, you know, when we talk about the departure from those important norms and principles after 9/11, we often focus on the Bush administration, the decision of the Bush administration to, you know, depart from those norms, the decision of the Obama administration to normalize some of those departures. But I actually think that the biggest failure was not in the executive branch. The biggest failure was in the courts, because, Juan, you were asking about, you know, what's the status of the what's the legal status of these policies? You know, almost without exception, the courts have refuse to address the lawfulness of these policies. All sorts of cases were brought against national security policies put in place after 9/11. Almost all of those cases brought by human rights victims or by human rights organizations were thrown out on grounds other than the merits. They were thrown out because the plaintiffs were found to lack standing. They were thrown out because the questions were found to be political questions that are relegated to the political branches to decide, or they were thrown out on immunity grounds. They were thrown out on all sorts of bases, but not on the merits. The courts just, almost without exception, refused to address the merits. And it's a remarkable and I think really dispiriting thing that 25 years after 9/11, we have almost no law, certainly from the Supreme Court, almost no law on the legality of these really controversial policies that in some cases were introduced by the Bush administration and others, introduced by later administrations. It's a real failure on the part of the courts.
9: And what about the Department of Homeland Security? Most young people in the United States today don't realize that that was created after 9/11, and it's had such a big impact on law enforcement and other repression now across mm-hmm. the country.
5: Yeah, I mean, I think that we are seeing this in a lot of ways. We're seeing the institutions and the authorities that were put in place after 9/11 now being repurposed by the Trump administration. And, it's shocking, but not entirely a surprise, because from the beginning, it was easy to see that these institutions could very readily be repurposed to suppress domestic dissent, not just the Department of Homeland Security, but, all of the surveillance authorities that were put in place after 9/11, the material support laws, the Espionage Act, all of these things were initially justified, or their use was initially justified by reference to foreign threats. And now, increasingly, we're seeing the Trump administration use these things to suppress domestic dissent. Even in fact, the arrests and the detentions and the threatened deportations of student protesters, non-citizen student protesters, all of that is also built on authorities that the executive branch and the political branches put in place after 9/11.
0: I want to bring Asmat Khan into this conversation. You spent over 5 years researching the U.S. air wars, and as part of your reporting, you went to different bomb sites in Iraq and Syria and Afghanistan. It was a remarkable series for which you won the Pulitzer Prize, among the pieces, The Human Toll of America's Air Wars. That's from 2021. I'm looking at a piece you wrote last year, Hegseth Cuts Pentagon Work on Preventing Civilian Harm. Follow the trajectory for us. What came out of your reporting, for example, under Austin, then the Secretary of Defense? What was put into place to more protect civilians, and what's happened today?
10: Right. I would say and thank you for having me. If we go back 5 years, as we were drawing down from Afghanistan, there was a bit of a reckoning that seemed or appeared to be happening among the lessons learned from the forever wars. My own reporting, that first 5 years of it had just finished, and there was a really devastating civilian loss and a very apparent understanding that the U.S. government knew very little about how many civilians it was actually killing. My own reporting years earlier had shown that the U.S. government thought that its air war in Iraq and Syria, for example, during the war against ISIS, had killed maybe less than 1% of all of the strikes that they had done had resulted in civilian casualties. But the ground reporting that we had done systematically showed that the number was, in fact, 31 times higher. So the publication of that reporting, coupled with this broader investigation where I sued for the government's records about what it claimed had happened and went on the ground myself to go compare by speaking to people on the ground, doing these things the military had not done in their investigations and assessments, it was very clear that there was systematic civilian loss, that this was routine, that there were recurring problems that were going happening again and again and were going unaddressed. And I will say that in that time period, that work landed in a way that led to, for example, Secretary Austin at the time overhauling civilian casualty policy, introducing a...
11: This is under Biden.
10: This is under the Biden administration. And, you know, I had my own doubts and concerns about, you know, whether that would be impactful, would they be investigating on the ground, these things that I think are necessary. But what we've seen under the Trump administration is a rolling back of all of those measures. Secretary Hegseth has cut that office. But I will say, regardless of administration...
11: And that office was called the Civilian Harm Mitigation and Response Office.
10: Yes, yes, yeah. The Center for Excellence that they had created, as they dubbed it. And, yeah, it has... many parts of it have been wound down. It is not entirely non-existent today, but that policy, you know, there was a very immediate effort by the Trump administration to hamper down, as soon as they came into office, as many parts of that as they could. But I will also say that we have seen over administrations, whether Democrat or Republican, not a great deal of focus on civilian harm. I mean, maybe this moment, that brief moment, was something different in the wake of the drawdown from Afghanistan. But over time, we've seen incredible civilian loss take place under both Democrat and Republican administrations.
11: And when looking at the piece you did, Hegseth cuts Pentagon work on preventing civilian harm, was almost exactly a year before the first day of the U.S.-Israeli strike on Iran. Mm-hmm. That first day was the strike on Minab in yes. southern Iran, the primary school where so many girls and some boys and their teachers, over 170 people, were killed. To this day, the Pentagon has not released a report on this, and President Trump now calls it fake news.
10: That is true. And on that same day, I've also done reporting that showed that there was another missile that hit a different school, along with a sports recreation center, along with my colleagues and the visual investigations team at the New York Times, that showed one of these same this PrSM missile, they call it. They call it a precision strike missile, that these thousands of tungsten pellets killed 21 civilians, one of whom was just a toddler. So we've seen these patterns continue. And when I look at the causes, so for example, you bring up the girls' school in Minab, or you bring up some of these most latest strikes on a wedding convoy. When we start to examine what some of the early understandings of why they may have taken place, whether that's outdated intelligence, you know, there's a belief among some that the military had relied on outdated intelligence, thinking that this school was in fact a military installation. Or, for example, in this recent wedding convoy, there are early reports that suggest that they had mistaken it for something nearby. All of these causes are things that I regularly found in my reporting as leading causes for civilian casualties.
11: And by the way, J.D. Vance, who's now being talked about because he headlined the Trump-Republican midterm convention, has said in the last weeks, you know, if we make a mistake, we admit it, when it came, for example, to the bombing of the wedding convoy. But why would you believe that if they haven't even investigated Minab, or have investigated and decided they will not release the results?
10: Yeah. You know, I did file a FOIA request for that investigation, and I've been in back and forth with CENTCOM over the results of it, and it's been you know, an unpleasant experience. But my FOIA experience with CENTCOM and with the Defense Department has always been unpleasant. It's meant that I've often had to sue with the Reporters Committee for Freedom of the Press, with attorneys at the Times. This is a regular occurrence. So, yes, they're being far less transparent. But what I will say is that a lot of these causes that I'm seeing echo the causes I saw under repeated administrations. There are underlying issues that apparently that Office of Civilian Protection had not solved, or that the Defense Department maybe has fought in implementing maybe some of the lessons learned of that office or of others. But these are regular occurrences. They they go unaddressed. And that human toll, these individual stories, it's so much more than just the numbers that we hear of, you know, how many people, how many civilians have been killed. These are families and loved ones. And that's important on a moral issue, but it's also important when we understand our place in the world and the effect that we have and what's enabled by what we do and also by what we fund. And I'm speaking specifically about weapon sales.
9: And Asmat, I'm wondering if you could talk about, you know, the shifting legal landscape after 9/11, the secrecy, the expanded surveillance and persecution under the Espionage Act and beyond, how that affected the ability of journalists, especially in the mainstream or commercial media, to properly report on wars and federal policies, and what the impact has been of independent media and whistleblowers going to organizations like WikiLeaks to bring out stuff that was not previously being had not previously been revealed.
10: If you go back to that climate after 9/11, Americans were shocked and devastated and heartbroken, and journalists were asking, how did this happen? What intelligence did we miss? How did the U.S. government fail? And their efforts were largely concentrated on answering these very important and fundamental questions. But we also saw newsrooms institute shifts. So they started making beats for covering national security. There was a real reworking of what kinds of things legacy media was covering. And, you know, in many ways, that's incredibly important. But it also meant that more and more journalists were dependent on the federal government for intelligence assessments, what they deemed incredibly important to understanding and answering those questions that felt so urgent at the time. And what you wound up having is, you know, a broad understanding that legacy news media in that time period was incredibly dependent on anonymous sources, sometimes unvetted intelligence, leaks to journalists that oftentimes came from an administration that was trying to lead the public to war. And later on, you would see these sort of mea culpas in major news organizations about what they had gotten wrong and why. I think the most famous is the lead up to the Iraq War. I think many people are familiar with the failures, the unvetted intelligence that made its way onto the very front pages of major newspapers. But I think it was also something deeper. I think we saw a fundamental shift take place in the presumption of guilt or innocence. I think that the label of terrorism or the designation that an individual was associated with a group, just the mere allegation itself would be so damning. And so we went from what would ordinarily be a presumption of innocence until somebody is proven guilty to what I found in my reporting was often a presumption of guilt unless you can prove yourself innocent. And the bar for proving yourself innocent was so much higher than the bar for intelligence used to lethally target and kill someone in the first place. And that gap was enormous. You know, you've had some of the guests from my own reporting on this show, a man named Bassem Razo, for example, whose homes were targeted in the middle of the night of his and his brother. And Bassem woke up one night to see the stars over Mosul, to find out that his wife, daughter, brother, and nephew were killed. You know, the roof of his house was gone. He's looking up. He learns his loved ones have been killed. He sets out on a quest for justice. And he has one of the most rigorous cases I've ever seen. And he's one of so many, like probably thousands at this point, civilians that I've spoken to and interviewed and whose stories that I've documented and told. But he had such a bulletproof case, and him proving his innocence to the U.S. government was so high and took so much labor. And yet, when I obtained the records about the intelligence used to target him, what I realized was that, you know, they provided lots of information about, well, we this may have happened, that may have happened, and what they said in this document was that actually we may have confused his home for something else next door or nearby, which, you know, I learned ISIS had previously occupied something down the street or down the block and had left weeks earlier. But when you looked at that intelligence, which was based on just a little bit of filming during the hottest hours of day and a lot of confirmation bias, what you saw was a real gap between what was used to lethally target somebody and then what it took to clear your name. And that flipping, I just give this as an example, that flipping of a presumption of guilt versus innocence, that has taken place across the board. And I think media organizations have been very resistant to examining the complexity at times when somebody has been accused of some association. And I think it's reflected more broadly in the public's attention, too. Just that climate after 9/11 was very effective in rewiring our thinking about who is guilty, who's innocent, and what presumptions there should be, and what the threshold of intelligence or assessment or evidence we need to see should be.
9: Jamil, we only have about 30 seconds, but the Trump administration is now extending these terrorist designations to all of these gangs in South America and Ecuador and Venezuela and other countries. Your assessment of that?
5: I think that the boat strikes are plainly unlawful. I think that they're murder. The ACLU has a great case that they brought against those strikes. They've also sued to get the memo that purportedly justifies the strikes. Hopefully, the courts will be more aggressive here than they have been, over the past 25 years.
11: We have to leave it there, but this is something, of course, we'll continue to cover. Jamil Jaffer, director of the Knight First Amendment Institute, previously deputy legal director of the ACLU, and Asma Khan, director of the Simon and June Lee Center for Global Journalism at Columbia Journalism School. That does it for our show. I'm Amy Goodman with Juan Gonzalez.

0: This is Wild Bill on KFOY, Red Bluff and Redding. 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Near the upper left-hand corner, there's a button that says Donate. 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I'd like to thank you all for your support and hope that we can keep bringing you this great programming.
1: Americans see climate change in our own floods, the UN's 15-to-1 clean air map, Trump's public health wrecking ball, Zooks versus Waymo, and Sprint Science. Good morning. This is the Commonwealth Report, Geeky Science Friday. News for the public, not the powerful. You can follow us at commonwealthreport.news. Are Americans missing the climate fingerprint on every flood and fire? Nepal just lost more than 1,300 people to floods and a glacier collapse. Deadly heat baked America and Europe all summer. Record low snow and drought lit up the West. Scientists say the link to climate change has never been clearer. But inside climate news reports, most people still don't connect the dots. Yale's Anthony Listeritz puts it simply, quote, climate change is still a relatively abstract idea for many, many people. Part of the problem is the press. Global climate coverage has dropped 38% since 2021, and the Washington Post and NPR scaled back their climate teams. When the media goes quiet, the fossil fuel industry wins by default. You can't prepare for a future nobody tells you is coming. The UN drops a bombshell number. Clean air pays back 15 to 1. Here's the fossil fuel industry's worst nightmare. A new UN report says fighting air pollution and climate change together returns about $15 for every dollar spent. Even counting only hard market gains, it's still 4 to 1. The stakes are brutal. Dirty air was linked to 6.4 million premature deaths last year, plus another 2 million from household smoke, including about 300,000 children. 25 proven measures, from renewable power to electric vehicles to plugging methane leaks, could prevent 144 million early deaths by 2050 and cut carbon emissions in half. Economist Elliot Harris says every year of delay costs the world more than $1.5 trillion. So why aren't we doing it? Is it because the people who profit from pollution own too many politicians? Sure seems that way. Who gutted America's food inspectors while a parasite spread through our lettuce? The Partnership for Public Service just put numbers on what Trump did to public health. The CDC lost nearly 27% of its workforce. The FDA lost almost 22%. Federal food inspectors fell from 1,035 to 473, the fewest since at least 2005. CDC grant funding dropped 72% in 1 year. The CDC ran nearly a full year without a confirmed director. Lubbock, Texas had to pause measles work during the worst outbreak in 25 years. Milwaukee couldn't reach lead experts because they'd been fired. This summer's cyclospora outbreak hit the longest reporting delay in 15 years after 9 out of 11 parasite lab staffers were cut. This is what the Republicans' small government looks like. Sick kids and nobody left to answer the phone. Can Amazon's toaster on wheels buy its way into San Francisco? The New York Times reports Amazon's robo-taxi company, Zooks, is a distant second to Waymo in the self-driving capital of America. Waymo runs more than 3,000 cars and over 500,000 paid rides a week. Zooks has about 50 vehicles split between Vegas and San Francisco and still gives rides away for free in a few neighborhoods. Its pitch? Wine pop-ups, festival sponsorships, and a boxy car with no steering wheel that's built to look good on video. Amazon paid $1.3 billion for this company and opened a factory that can crank out 10,000 robo-taxis a year. Nobody's asking the cab drivers, the Uber drivers, or the city itself. Two tech giants are fighting over our streets. Did you get a vote? Can 3 minutes of sprinting beat 90 minutes on the bike? Good news for anyone who says there's no time to exercise. Rockefeller University researchers had healthy men do 6 all-out 30-second sprints, just 3 minutes of hard effort, and compared them to 90 minutes of moderate cycling. The Washington Post reports the sprints flooded the blood with molecules tied to better muscle, liver, gut, and immune health. Sprinting changed roughly a quarter of the proteins measured. The long ride changed almost none. Lead scientist Paul Cohen said, quote, just a few minutes of intense exercise can trigger a significant molecular response. One catch, the study was small and included no women, but it's a reminder that good health shouldn't require a gym membership and a free afternoon. Working people deserve science that fits real lives, not just the leisure class. So get out and spread a bit. And that's the way it is today, Friday, September 11th, 2026. I'm Tom Hartman. Tired of news that protects the powerful? Get reporting with a backbone at the Commonwealth Report. News for the public, not the powerful. Twice daily, visit commonwealthreport.news and subscribe today, because democracy belongs to all of us.

The new book by me, Tom Hartman. Pre-orders available at fine bookstores everywhere. It's Time You Knew Who Did It. Who Killed the American Dream by Tom Hartman.

0: This is the Tom Hartman Program.
1: Happy Friday, TGIF, Shabbat Shalom, Juma Mavadik, and I think it's the beginning of Rosh Hashanah tonight. So, you know, happy all that stuff to you. But it's also 9/11. In my opinion, America can't let the lies, the war lies, go down the memory hole again, or the complicity of the government of Saudi Arabia that is apparently, getting more and more visible. We'll talk about that in a moment. Also, is Donald Trump's fear of death pushing his movement toward a Jonestown moment? This is an interesting hypothesis. I'll share that with you in a moment. Also, Trump leads Republicans in a bizarre chant to, quote, cheat like hell. Literally, last night, he asked Republican voters to vote multiple times or vote in other people's names or vote, you know, whatever. Cheat like hell. In the second hour of our program, it looks like Trump is about to lose to Iran, even worse than so far. The Houthis have seized a second waterway or are on the verge of it. We'll get into that. Also, as the Treasury heads to the danger zone, it looks like we're headed for another rate hike. We're all paying for Donald Trump's incompetence and stupidity and that of those around him. He surrounds himself with people who are more who are loyal rather than intelligent. Scott Bessent, you know, candidate number one for that. Also, as RFK Jr. claims at the Trumpalooza yesterday, says neither his father nor his uncle would recognize today's Democratic Party. Yeah, not so much, Bob. And Trump's $500 healthcare rebate plan, he wants to send checks to millions of Americans, of course, with his name on them in big letters, just in time for the election. What he's doing is he's sending them money that he took from them during his first administration. I'll tell you about that in the third hour of the program. Also, Al Franken and a number of other prominent Jewish Americans just published an open letter endorsing Abdul El-Sayed in the Michigan Senate race. So things are getting wild. My op-ed today at HartmanReport.com, my kind of opening rant for the day, is titled, 9/11, America Can't Let the War Lies Go Down the Memory Hole Again. You know, we've just been lied into way too many wars. It's just that simple. And today is the 25th anniversary of 9/11. And this was an event that was cynically exploited by George Bush and Dick Cheney for their own benefit. For George Bush, he said back in 1999, his family had hired Mickey Herskowitz, who was a ghostwriter, famous ghostwriter. Well, not famous to you, people like you and me, but famous to famous people, a really good ghostwriter for famous people's autobiographies. Herskowitz spent hundreds of hours with George W. Bush tape recording their conversations that became the first draft. They ultimately hired a second writer as well. But it became the first draft of his autobiography, A Charge to Keep. When you're going to run for president, you have to publish an autobiography, right? So this was Bush's. And, of course, it doesn't mention his being AWOL from Vietnam for a year or any of his other weirdnesses, his multiple attempts to kill Social Security, et cetera. But in his conversations with Mickey Herskowitz, Bush said that the key to being seen as a successful president is to be a wartime president. I'm paraphrasing here, but you've heard the clip a million times. And he pointed out that his father had a three-day war in Iraq, and that because that war didn't continue all the way up until the election in 1992, his father lost the election to Bill Clinton. And he wasn't going to make that mistake. And he came right out and said to Herskowitz, if I get a chance to invade Iraq, I'm going to take it, and it will give me a successful presidency and a re-election. I mean, that was the essence of his message. So George W. Bush saw 9/11 as the opportunity of a lifetime to become, FDR, to become LBJ, to become the

0: wartime president. Of course, it blew up in LBJ's face, too. So you've got that. And then there's Dick Cheney. There's a company called Dresser Industries. And Dresser Industries, for, you know, half a century or longer, had been selling asbestos, all kinds of asbestos products. And they were being sued by multiple people, including my father, who died from mesothelioma, which is caused by asbestos, asbestos exposure. And so Dick Cheney was then the CEO of Halliburton, and which had, you know, come up with this whole fracking thing. This was their thing. And he decided he was going to make a big bet. He was going to buy Dresser Industries on the cheap, on the assumption that the lawsuits would be blocked by federal courts and therefore would make him a whole pile of money. Well, what happened was the federal courts said, no, these are legitimate lawsuits. Dresser Industries knew back in the 40s that their product would cause mesothelioma, you know, this horrible lung cancer. And so these people can go ahead with their claims. And the result of that was that Halliburton's stock dropped 68% in a week. And suddenly, the hundreds of thousands of shares of Halliburton stock that Dick Cheney were holding were pretty much worthless and headed for bankruptcy. So when George W. Bush asked Dick Cheney, now this was 1999, early 2000, when George W. Bush asked Dick Cheney to find him a vice presidential candidate, Dick Cheney, who had worked for his dad, he was the defense secretary in the first Bush administration, the Bush the Elder, Dick Cheney said, well, why don't you make me your vice president? And then once that war started with Afghanistan, Dick Cheney gave Halliburton, or a division of Halliburton, KBR, a multi-billion dollar, no bid, no audit, take all the money you want, unlimited contract, which revived Halliburton and made Cheney's stock worth a fortune. So, you know, here we are, right? This is, and then Trump comes along and invites the Taliban. This was during his first presidency. He invites the Taliban to Camp David. And, you know, over the objections of the democratic Afghan government that Obama had put into place or helped put into place. Trump comes along and says, well, you know, yeah, let's let the Taliban take over, essentially. He freed 5,000 Taliban fighters that the democratic government of Afghanistan was holding, the secular government, including the guy who claimed that he was the legal president of the country, who's now running Afghanistan, right-wing religious crazy, who had been convicted of multiple crimes, including murder. And Trump just let him out and then closed 9 of our 10 air bases and promised that by May of 2021 that the United States would be out of Afghanistan. Well, Trump knew that May of 2021 he wasn't going to be president, Joe Biden was. You know, he just set it up. He set up Joe Biden to be screwed. And then there's the complicity of the Saudis in this. I mean, the only airplanes in the air on 9/11 were those carrying members of the bin Laden family and the Saudi royal family back to Saudi Arabia. And, you know, increasingly we've been seeing these reports that Saudi Arabia helped fund these guys. But this wasn't the first time we'd been lied into a war. McKinley lied us into the Spanish-American War by saying the USS Maine had been blown up when, in fact, the boiler room just exploded. Lyndon Johnson lied us into the Vietnam War when McNamara said that the Gulf of Tonkin, that our ship was attacked in the Gulf of Tonkin when it wasn't. James Polk lied us into the Mexican-American War. Abraham Lincoln was a member of Congress at the time. On the floor of the House, spoke out against this. So, you know, here we have all these war lies that have, you know, changed the course and fate of American history. And frankly, I think, you know, George Santayana was right when he said, those who cannot remember the past are condemned to repeat it. We can't afford to let these lies go down the memory hole. George W. Bush should be forced to apologize to the thousands of soldiers who died needlessly. Afghanistan had nothing to do with 9/11. It wasn't even planned in Afghanistan. It was planned in Germany and in Florida. Osama bin Laden was in Pakistan on the day of 9/11, which is also where he was when Obama found him and killed him. So, and Iraq never had weapons of mass destruction, represented no threat to us, and again, had nothing whatsoever to do with 9/11. So, Cheney's no longer with us, but Bush should be held to account for this. And the media is not going to do it. They're not going to, they're Republican presidents. We can't talk about their past crimes. It's just like that's the law in American media. Well, I will. And you should. We need to help our friends and children remember what actually happened. It's 16 minutes past the hour.
1: This is the Tom Hartman Program.
0: I'll be right back with more of the news of the day and your calls.

0: Welcome back. Mark Taylor Canfield in Seattle. Hey, Mark, what's up?
1: Hey, Tom, I want to give you a report on the Occupy Wall Street 15th anniversary events on September 17th in Zuccotti Park. But here, first, here's a quick update on the story we talked about a week ago. The recall effort against Seattle's Democratic Socialist Mayor Katie Wilson was dropped abruptly one day before a King County Superior Court judge was set to rule on whether the process could move forward. And Judge Patrick Oishi admonished the couple who initiated the recall petition for showing up unexpectedly at his court chambers asking for a last-minute withdrawal of their petition. So that's that's over for now. But
0: why?
1: 15 years ago,
0: why did they pull it back?
1: Well, they apparently they didn't even have an attorney, and when they did hire an attorney the day before the petition was due, he told them to drop it.
0: that they had just done it wrong or something. Interesting.
1: Yeah, they didn't have the goods, but they threatened to do it immediately again, but they haven't. So I think that was all hot air. But anyway, 15 years ago in Zuccotti Park in New York City, a few blocks from Wall Street, folks started protesting the government bailouts of corporate investment firms and banks, and they spoke out against the corrupting influence of money on our political system. After that, people across the country joined in occupations of public spaces, parks, and college campuses all across the country. Well, on this year, on September 17th, folks will be gathering again to commemorate the successes of the Occupy Wall Street movement and to explore whether it can rebirth itself in some new way based on those same values that inspired the original movement.
0: Does Bob Avakian's cult still basically control that?
1: No. No, these are a whole different group of people, including Jerry Ashton, who was a part of the Forgiving Medical Debt. I don't know if you know about him, but his veterans group forgave billions, you know, like over $1 billion in medical debt. But no, it's a different group of people that are organizing. I've participated in some of the organizing meetings, and I'll be writing some articles and republishing my Declaration of Independence from Wall Street for their website, which is occupy2026.org. Okay. So if you want to get more information, that's at Occupy2026.org. It's next Thursday, September 17th. We've invited Tom Morello from Rage Against the Machine, Dr. Cordell West, who I first met in Seattle during the Occupy movement, and then later I was invited to debate him on his show with Tavis Smiley on public radio. But our group, Democracy Watch News, was born from the independent media that was pioneered during the OWS movement, and I went on to Free Speech Radio News with Pacifica. So a lot of independent media was born then. And if people want more info on how they'd like to support or participate in the anniversary event on September 17th at Zuccotti Park, go to occupy2026.org. Okay. And I think it's a really important, Tom, that we honor the people that fostered that movement and the successes that we saw happen after that. And it's still around, believe it or not. There are still people from the Occupy Wall Street movement still doing good work, probably in your community as well as mine right now.
0: Cool. All right. So that's it. that's your report.
1: Yeah, I mean, if people want to find out more, go to occupy2026.org, and there will be a couple general assemblies that will be held online, national general assemblies on September 17th. So go to the website and check that out. You'll see my article there and a bunch of other people's work, some videos, too, that we're putting up. I think Tom Morello is coming up with a video to commemorate the Occupy Wall Street movement. I remember calling into your show live from the protest, Tom. That's one of the first times I called to talk to you.
0: It's been a while. Yes. Mark Taylor Canfield, thanks for the report, Mark.
1: Thanks, Tom. Keep up the good work.
0: You too. Good talking to you. 20 minutes past the hour. Back with you in 60 seconds.

Tired of spin and billionaire-backed news? The Commonwealth Report delivers truth with backbone. 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Democracy belongs to you. Donald Trump lost, voter suppression won in 2024. That's the headline over at HartmanReport.com. And just a brilliant article written by Greg Palast, exclusively for the Hartman Report. He writes, Trump lost. That is, if all legal voters were allowed to vote, if all legal ballots were counted, Trump would have lost the states of Wisconsin, Michigan, Pennsylvania, and Georgia. Vice President Kamala Harris would have won the presidency with 286 electoral votes. And if not for the mass purge of voters of color, if not for the mass disqualification of provisional and mail-in ballots, if not for the new mass vigilante challenges in swing states, Harris would have gained at least another 3.5 million votes, topping Trump's popular vote tally by 1.2 million. Greg brings us the numbers. He lays it out. You can read it over at HartmanReport.com, absolutely free. It's titled, Trump Lost, Vote Suppression Won, at HartmanReport.com. Check it out.

0: truth. Don't let the lies
1: die. 24 minutes past the hour. Welcome back. So, gripped by the terror of death. This is a fascinating analysis. We should probably get Bandy Lee back on and talk about this, you know, the psychiatrist. This Samantha Hancox-Lee is a psychologist and is being quoted by Alan Elrod, who is a politics and history professor, who published a column in a publication called Liberal Currents. He wrote, Trump's speech came off more like a sermon from Jonestown, and observers noticed. He's talking about Trump's speeches at his Trumpalooza down in Dallas, where he's begging people to break the law, commit crimes, take bribes, do anything necessary to keep Trump in power. And he said, my own overriding thought was this speech is like some sort of performance art piece of a live entombing of a mad king and his most loyal followers. And he suggests that the tomb is going to be the ballroom, right? And not literally, but metaphorically. And this is where Samantha Hancox-Lee said, she said, my current theory of Donald Trump is that he is utterly gripped by the terror of death and is desperately attempting to leave some mark on the world that history cannot erase. This is the point of the wars, the annexation threats, the D.C. vandalism. I think right now he is genuinely fixated on adding new American territory as the brass ring, the thing they'll never be able to take away from his memory. You know, this makes a lot of sense. She goes on to say, he is going to bury us all with him in a tomb of his own design, a ballroom. And, you know, back to the original author, he said, these are the ramblings of a neurotic, dangerous madman. If Trump is taking America down, if he's going to bury this country, all the good in it and all its prosperity and potential, then he wants his most adoring and loyal retainers with him. He wants his cult locked inside. And you'll recall, that's exactly what happened with Jonestown, was, you know, Jim Jones had, you know, he knew he was going to be outed. A member of Congress had come down to check this thing out. They had killed her, or him, I forget who it was. And, you know, he was just going to, boy, it's been that long. And you know, he was going to go down with the ship, and he wanted all of his people to go with him. Hey, drink the Kool-Aid, right? And, you know, I'm surprised they weren't selling Kool-Aid at the Trumpalooza in Dallas. Probably they were. Not poisoned, of course, but amazing. Anyhow, let's talk about that, what happened at that Trumpalooza, Trump's little cheat-like-hell thing. I'll tell you about that after the break, and we'll be picking up your calls. Stay tuned.
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Why can't Americans see climate change in our own floods? The UN's 15-to-1 clean air map, Trump's public health wrecking ball, Zooks versus Waymo, and Sprint science. Good morning. This is the Commonwealth Report, Geeky Science Friday. News for the public, not the powerful. 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Are Americans missing the climate fingerprint on every flood and fire? Nepal just lost more than 1,300 people to floods and a glacier collapse. Deadly heat baked America and Europe all summer. Record low snow and drought lit up the West. Scientists say the link to climate change has never been clearer. But inside Climate News reports, most people still don't connect the dots. Yale's Anthony Listeritz puts it simply, quote, climate change is still a relatively abstract idea for many, many people. Part of the problem is the press. Global climate coverage has dropped 38% since 2021, and the Washington Post and NPR scaled back their climate teams. When the media goes quiet, the fossil fuel industry wins by default. You can't prepare for a future nobody tells you is coming. The UN drops a bombshell number. Clean air pays back 15-to-1. Here's the fossil fuel industry's worst nightmare. A new UN report says fighting air pollution and climate change together returns about $15 for every dollar spent. Even counting only hard market gains, it's still 4-to-1. The stakes are brutal. Dirty air was linked to 6.4 million premature deaths last year, plus another 2 million from household smoke, including about 300,000 children. 25 proven measures, from renewable power to electric vehicles to plugging methane leaks, could prevent 144 million early deaths by 2050 and cut carbon emissions in half. Economist Elliot Harris says every year of delay costs the world more than $1.5 trillion. So why aren't we doing it? Is it because the people who profit from pollution own too many politicians? Sure seems that way. Who gutted America's food inspectors while a parasite spread through our lettuce? The Partnership for Public Service just put numbers on what Trump did to public health. The CDC lost nearly 27% of its workforce. The FDA lost almost 22%. Federal food inspectors fell from 1,035 to 473, the fewest since at least 2005. CDC grant funding dropped 72% in 1 year. The CDC ran nearly a full year without a confirmed director. Lubbock, Texas had to pause measles work during the worst outbreak in 25 years. Milwaukee couldn't reach lead experts because they'd been fired. This summer's cyclospora outbreak hit the longest reporting delay in 15 years after 9 out of 11 parasite lab staffers were cut. This is what the Republicans' small government looks like. Sick kids and nobody left to answer the phone. Can Amazon's toaster on wheels buy its way into San Francisco? The New York Times reports Amazon's robo-taxi company, Zooks, is a distant second to Waymo in the self-driving capital of America. Waymo runs more than 3,000 cars and over 500,000 paid rides a week. Zooks has about 50 vehicles split between Vegas and San Francisco and still gives rides away for free in a few neighborhoods. Its pitch? Wine pop-ups, festival sponsorships, and a boxy car with no steering wheel that's built to look good on video. Amazon paid $1.3 billion for this company and opened a factory that can crank out 10,000 robo-taxis a year. Nobody's asking the cab drivers, the Uber drivers, or the city itself. Two tech giants are fighting over our streets. Did you get a vote? Can 3 minutes of sprinting beat 90 minutes on the bike? Good news for anyone who says there's no time to exercise. Rockefeller University researchers had healthy men do 6 all-out 30-second sprints, just 3 minutes of hard effort, and compared them to 90 minutes of moderate cycling. The Washington Post reports the sprints flooded the blood with molecules tied to better muscle, liver, gut, and immune health. Sprinting changed roughly a quarter of the proteins measured. The long ride changed almost none. Lead scientist Paul Cohen said, quote, just a few minutes of intense exercise can trigger a significant molecular response. One catch, the study was small and included no women, but it's a reminder that good health shouldn't require a gym membership and a free afternoon. Working people deserve science that fits real lives, not just the leisure class. So get out and sprint a bit. And that's the way it is today, Friday, September 11th, 2026. I'm Tom Hartman. Tired of news that protects the powerful? Get reporting with a backbone at the Commonwealth Report. News for the public, not the powerful. Twice daily, visit commonwealthreport.news and subscribe today, because democracy belongs to all of us.
You were promised something. You know, work hard, play by the rules, and you don't own a home, raise a family, retire with dignity. That was the deal, the American dream. So what happened to it? Well, here's the truth nobody told you. It didn't die, it was killed. And we know who did it, when they did it, and how they got away with it for almost 150 years. It starts with a lie buried in a court case in 1886. It runs straight through Reagan, and it's still robbing you blind right now. This wasn't bad luck. It was a crime, the greatest political crime ever told. Who killed the American dream? The greatest political crime ever told. The new book by me, Tom Hartman. Pre-orders available at fine bookstores everywhere. It's time you knew who did it. Who killed the American dream by Tom Hartman?

0: You were promised something. Work hard, play by the rules, and you'd own a home, raise a family, and retire with dignity. That was the deal. It was called the American Dream. So what happened? Well, it didn't die. It was killed. And we know who did it, when they did it, and how they got away with it. Who killed the American Dream? The greatest political crime ever told. A new book by me, Tom Hartman. That's Who Killed the American Dream? The greatest political crime ever told. 34 minutes past the hour. So last night, Donald Trump had his loyal cult members raise their hand and repeat after me. He said, please raise your right hand. I pledge to the greatest president in the history of the United States who loves us so much he can't even breathe that I will go out with my family, my friends. I will do it any way I can. I will try to cheat like they do. I do care. We are going to vote on November 3rd, or we are going to vote before that. So help me God. And not only did they all say, yes, we will cheat for you, they applauded him afterwards. Just let that sink in. The president of the United States calling on his followers to cheat in an election. Now, it shouldn't surprise us. This is what actually happened in the 2020 election, where you had these fake electoral college people saying, oh, yeah, no, our state's electoral college is voting for Trump, not for Biden. This guy, he has cheated. He's cheated on all three of his wives. He's cheated in his business. He cheated on his taxes. He cheated his insurance companies. He cheated his banks. He cheated his vendors. He's a professional liar and cheat. And last night, he just, like, put it out in front of the whole world, and our media is treating it like, well, I guess that's just Trump. This is the new American norm. It's insane. It's disgusting. It's wrong. It's criminal. Meanwhile, you know, there's two ways that Saudi Arabia can get their oil out of Saudi Arabia and to the rest of the world. And Saudi Arabia is one of the world's major suppliers of oil. One is through the Strait of Hormuz, and that's closed off right now. And the other is through a second strait. It's called the Bab el Mandeb Strait. Bab el Mandeb. And that strait goes right by Yemen. And the Houthis, which is this rebel group in Yemen that has already seized about half the country, have just grabbed more of the land along that waterway, and they're threatening to shut that down. And that is why oil hit $109 a barrel over the last 2 days. And that's why the International Energy Agency, IEA, just came out yesterday and said that we're going to have a serious shortfall of oil. Now, I see this as probably good news, because as the price of oil goes up, the price of renewables are relatively cheaper, and more people are convinced that, hey, you know, a good strategy would be to stop heating my house with gas or oil and put some solar panels up on the roof and heat it with electricity that I get from the sun. Instead of driving my fossil fuel-powered automobile, I should get an electric car. In cities and towns that have to pay for utilities are waking up and saying, hey, wait a minute, let's do something that doesn't involve fossil fuels. So, you know, in a way, Trump is shooting the fossil fuel industry in the foot here. But the damage that it's doing to our economy and the world's economy is substantial. And that damage, I think it's important to remember, often leads not just to economic instability, but to political instability. And that political instability is often exploited by right-wing movements, fascist and neo-fascist movements, as you're seeing right now with the AFD in Germany, with Marine Le Pen's movement in France, and, you know, et cetera. And, of course, you know, right here at home with the fascist takeover of the Republican Party. So, anyhow, heads up. So what's on your mind today? Alfredo in Mountain View, California. Hey, Alfredo, what's up?
1: Hi, Tom. During this Trumpapalooza, Tom promising voters a $5,000 check, this money is coming from the United States Treasury. This is illegal. Not only it is illegal, but we are going to end up paying on our taxes because it's going to increase the debt by another $1.3 trillion or more. Mm-hmm. And so he's not giving voters anything. In fact, what he's giving the voters is higher taxes. And also, during that Trumpapalooza, Ted Cruz, when he was speaking, he was demonizing some of the Democrats, and some of the crowd were yelling they should be shot.
0: That's right.
1: Without any objection from Ted Cruz or any of the Republicans. They are inciting more violence. It's just unbelievable.
0: Yeah, remember John McCain when that woman said, you know, Obama's a Muslim, and he said, no, ma'am, he's not.
1: Oh, yeah.
0: You know, we disagree, but he's a good man. I mean, that kind of honor in the Republican Party is just plain old flat out dead, Alfredo. It's dead.
1: It's just horrendous.
0: Yeah, with regard to the checks that Trump wants to pass out, these $500 checks, the other interesting thing about them, again, he's trying
1: $5,000.
0: No, I think they're $500.
1: Oh, is it?
0: Yeah,
1: okay. You're right.
0: Sorry. Obamacare checks are $500.
1: You're right.
0: What he's looking at are you've got some states that actually put together Affordable Care Act marketplaces. Like here in Oregon, if I want to sign up for the Affordable Care Act, I go through the Oregon portal. Oregon it gets the funds, federal funds, as a block grant, and then they administer the whole thing here. But about two-thirds of the red states refuse to do that. And so if you live in those red states, you have to sign up through the federal portal. And the only people Trump is going to send that $500 check to are the ones who went through the federal portal. In other words, the vast majority of the people who are going to get those $500 checks live in red states. In fact, probably all of them. So I think he's just trying to goose his base here.
1: Yeah, but remember that all of the promises that he made before about sending checks, he has not sent any of those checks either.
0: Oh, I know. The only check he ever sent out that was real was the stimulus check during the pandemic, and that was passed by a Democratic-controlled Congress. So you're absolutely right. You know, he did not send out the $5,000 tariff rebate check, and he did not send out the $2,000 DOGE benefit check that he claimed he was going to send out.
1: Yeah, he's not going to send any checks.
0: No, he's not. The guy's a professional liar. Yeah, thank you, Alfredo. Ziggy in Oneonta, New York. Hey, Ziggy, what's on your mind today?
2: Hi, Tom. I want to talk about the No Kings event scheduled for October 17th.
0: Mm-hmm.
2: Yesterday, I was on a conference call with Leah and Ezra of Indivisible,
0: mm-hmm.
2: and we discussed this topic. And the goal of this event will be to set a record for the total number of early voters.
0: Mm-hmm.
2: That is part of the idea behind this event, is to get as many people out voting early, so that way they're protected. They don't wait to the last day and go on the actual voting date and find out they can't vote and what have you.
0: Yeah.
2: And also a second purpose of this is to prepare us for a possible other event after that, depending upon what Trump and the Republicans do, and we may have to add quicker at that point. And so I wanted to make you aware of this event and call it to everyone's attention and to vote early.
0: Thank you. You can get more information at indivisible.org as well. So, yeah, October 17th, be there or be square. It's not going to be marches in the streets. It's going to be knocking on people's doors and making sure that they know that they can vote and, you know, all that sort of thing. Yeah. I think by then most states will have early voting in place.
2: It'll be a combination of both. Everything is on a local level because some states do not have early voting.
0: Hmm.
2: And so they'll have to make different plans.
0: Right.
2: But the whole idea is to make sure we get out the vote to win this year.
0: Yeah, I'm with you. Thank you, Ziggy. Good to hear from you.
2: Okay.
0: Brian in Irvine, California. Hey, Brian, what's on your mind today?
3: Yes, my name is not Brian. It's Kayvon.
0: Oh,
3: and
0: I'm
3: thank
0: sorry.
3: You for taking my call.
0: How do you spell
3: no,
0: that?
3: Okay.
0: And I'll fix this.
3: And it's K-A-V-O-N, like Avon with a K. I spoke to you before.
0: It. Okay.
3: Really appreciate it. I have a question, quick question, regarding these meats, beef that Trump ordered from Argentina, Brazil. How can we be careful? I mean, I live in California. How do we know that we've got the right meat or not? I usually purchase from healthy stores and all that stuff. Mm. But how can we be careful? Do you know any?
0: I do know. Number one, in 2015, I believe it was, I talked about this yesterday or the day before, the federal government, well, the lobbyists wrote the legislation and Republicans passed it. They did away with beef and pork country of origin labeling, just those two products. So there's basically no way to know for sure. But what you can do if you insist on eating hamburger, and it's pretty much just going to be ground beef, is avoid fast food restaurants, because that's where probably the vast majority of it's going to go. And if you must buy hamburger locally or ground beef locally, get it from your local butcher who can tell you, you know, where the cow was, you know, where it came from, or get it from one of your health food store kind of places that you know carries stuff that they source locally and they advertise that. But that said, it might be a good time to think about not eating as much meat too, Kayvon.
3: Absolutely,
0: you'll be healthier and live longer.
3: Is it okay to ask you one more question?
0: I'm out of time here. I'm sorry.
3: All right. Have a great weekend.
0: Thanks a lot for the call. Good to hear from you. It's 45 minutes past the hour. We'll be back with more of your calls in just a minute.
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0: Occupying the media 3 hours a day, 5 days a week, right here. I'll be right back.

0: And welcome back, Mark in Signal Hill, California. Hey, Mark, what's on your mind today?
1: Well, earlier you gave in the week, you said, you know, Kennedy was killed for a certain reason. I want to add a wrinkle, because my uncle, four-star General Luchins, was head of the CIA in Europe when Kennedy was assassinated. Now, he told my other uncle, Don, who told me directly, that he said Kennedy was assassinated because he and his brother were planning to pull out of Vietnam. Mm-hmm. Now, that's sort of secondhand information through me, but his kids were around. I can talk to my cousins, and maybe they heard it firsthand, but still it'd be
0: secondhand.
1: Well,
0: you know, everybody's entitled to their opinion. Did he have any evidence?
1: Well, I don't know. If the head of the CIA in Europe says something, I tend to give a little credence to
0: it. Did he say it in public? Did he write it down?
1: This I would have to ask his kids. Yeah. He was four-star General Luchins.
0: Yeah, no, I get that. Yeah.
1: So,
0: okay. Well, yeah, if you get any more information, let me know, Mark.
1: I'll do a little digging.
0: Thanks a lot. Lamont in Indianapolis. Hey, Lamont, what's up?
2: Hey, Tom. I remember a while ago you said you used to be a pastor.
0: Yeah.
2: In
0: the early 70s in Detroit.
2: Well, with that, my grandmother lived to be 109, and she used to be advocated by the power and the tongue. And I would like to give you three examples of that, which I believe would cause Charlie Kirk passing.
0: Mm-hmm.
2: The three things he said are all on video. Number one, first thing he said was he was okay with mass shootings, people being shot, as long as they have a Second Amendment right. Nobody ever asked him about, what about you or a loved one being shot? Are you still okay with it then?
0: Yeah.
2: Second thing that he said on video, he said that as a white man, you're more likely to be killed by a black man.
0: Which is not true.
2: Who was Charlie Kirk? Yeah, and who was Charlie Kirk killed by? A white man.
0: Yeah, of course.
2: Third thing he said was, he said that we should bring back public executions, put it back on TV, you know, have sponsors and all that stuff. Even though his wasn't on TV or nothing like that, the video is out there. Millions of people have seen it.
0: Yeah.
2: That's why I believe, like, saying stuff like he said is how he ended up, the way his situation ended up.
0: You know, whenever anybody is assassinated, any public figure is assassinated, it's, I think we need to treat it as a crime and as the result of somebody being deranged. I don't think you can point to any one thing that Charlie Kirk said that justified his being killed, and that's
2: well. No, I'm not saying it justified it, but you know how we pray to, you know, the angels or God or whatever. You know, a lot of people forget that when the devil left, he took 1/3 of his angels with him.
0: Yeah.
2: So we have to be careful what we say and put out there.
0: Yeah, there's no doubt, Lamont, that Charlie Kirk was spreading hate and lies. He was very, very good at it, and which is why the billionaires, you know, were funding him so aggressively. And his wife is not as good at it, which is why, you know, it's just, you know, Turning Point is not continuing like they wanted it to. But none of that justifies murdering somebody. Lamont, thank you for the call.
2: No.
0: Appreciate it. We'll be right back. It's 49 minutes past the hour.

0: Hey, thanks so much for sharing our program and for reaching out to our stations and sponsors and letting them know that you're listening. It really means a lot to us. Jody Arrington, one of the top Republicans on the House Budget Committee, said earlier this month,
1: the national debt is the United States' next great war.
0: He's talking about our $38 trillion national debt and the $1 trillion annual interest payments that we're making on that debt. Now, the fact of the matter is, if you add up the impact of Reagan's tax cuts in the 1980s, Bush's tax cuts in the early 2000s, and Trump's tax cuts, it all adds up to actually more than $38 trillion. In other words, the entirety of our national debt that we're paying $1 trillion in interest payments on every year that instead could be paying for a national health care system or making college free or anything else, all of that is the result of three Republican presidents transferring over $38 trillion out of the federal treasury and into the pockets of the morbidly rich. There's an article about it at Hartman Report. The national debt is the evidence of the crime. Check it out. Get up your calls here on Anything Goes Weekend. Don in Pittsburgh, Kansas. Hey, Don, what's up?
2: Oh, hi, Tom. Well, you know, today is the 25th anniversary of 9/11, so there's a lot of hoopla in the mainstream media and about it. I look at this, I look at the period from the assassination of JFK to 2000, to the 9/11 situation, as sort of a 38 years of increasingly vicious and hardline disinformation, attacks. How many people, Richard Belzer wrote a book that outlined 50 people who had been killed in the aftermath of the JFK assassination.
0: Yeah, I knew Richard.
2: John Newman wrote a book called JFK and Vietnam that, it's a pretty strong argument that JFK was going to pull out of Vietnam. Certainly, JFK represented sort of a reinvigoration of the New Deal. And the ruling class, you know, the most vicious elements of the ruling class certainly did not want that. Then as we move along, you know, the U.S., everybody thinks, oh, it was at its greatest power after the Soviet Union declined and it became the unipower of the world. Well, but the cracks are already showing. You know, the attacks on the middle class, public education, the growth of these crazed religious groups who are all protected from ever paying a dime of tax. So I just find the whole thing is disturbing but also heartening, the fact that there's still people fighting, that some of these people who've called today from the group at the 9/11, Zuccotti Park and all that kind of stuff. I mean, it's good that people are, you have to resist. You can't give up resisting. You have to resist on all levels, legally, extra legally, in what media you have control of. And remember that, the right wing has taken complete control of the major media, but people under 35 and 40 don't even look at that stuff.
0: Yeah.
2: This is only for people over that. Now, people over that age vote more in a higher rate, but they're a shrinking group.
0: Yeah.
2: So I think there's hope. I mean, it's not all sweetness and light. But
0: no, I think there's a new America coming. I really do. I think we're on the verge of it. It's going to take, the next 5 years. But I think Americans are just sick and tired of being lied to. Of having these Republican scams run on us, including the $40 trillion in debt that we've gone into. I think people are just over it. I'm with you. Don, thank you. Well said. Maverick in Edmonds, Washington. Hey, Maverick, what's on your mind today?
3: Hey, Tom. I really appreciated your 15-minute opener this morning. And I'm glad that you didn't touch on what I wanted to ask you to elaborate on. And that is, if you could talk about the Patriot Act, what it's done, what are the consequences of the Patriot Act are, and if possible, if you have time, to draw a line between the Patriot Act and where we are today with the Benito Gasolini administration.
0: Yeah, Benito Gasolini. Yeah, it's not just...
3: I got that from Jimmy Kimmel. I didn't write that one.
0: Yeah, no, I heard that last night, in fact. Yeah, Maverick, thank you. I'm going to drop you because your road noise is so loud. I can't speak over it.
3: I got you. Thanks, Tom.
0: Thanks. Yeah, but just to address Maverick's questions and concerns, 9/11 led us straight into this national security state that Trump is exploiting right now. It led to the Patriot Act and other pieces of legislation that were equally as abhorrent, led to the creation of a Homeland Security Department. We had never before used the word homeland. Homeland was, you know, when Rudolf Hess introduced Adolf Hitler in 1937 at the Nuremberg rally, in the big Nuremberg rally that Leni Riefenstahl made a movie called the Power of Will, I think, or The Force of Will, something like that. Triumph of the Will, made a movie about. When he introduced Hitler, he said, "Danke euren Führer," thank you to our Führer, because Germany has now become a Heimat, a homeland for Germans all over the world, alles über die ganze Welt. And that word, Heimat, became the central focus of Hitler's propaganda going forward from that point. This is the homeland. This is a word that the Nazis had basically taken from the Zionist movement, which, you know, preexisted them by decades and arguably centuries. And for George W. Bush to use this word homeland, which implies ethno-nationalism, it implies, you know, racial continuity, it was, in my mind, a crime. And I wrote multiple op-eds condemning the use of the word homeland. But in addition to that, then, you know, we created all these agencies. We created a director of Homeland Security. We brought all this stuff together. And we created what Trump is now using to go after lefties and anti-ICE people and ultimately even ICE itself. All of this stuff came out of our overreaction of George W. Bush's basically fascistic knee-jerk reaction to 9/11. And it's going to take a long time for America to undo this stuff, but it needs to be undone, in my humble opinion. We'll be back on the other side of the break. It looks like Trump is about to lose Iran even worse than ever. Stick around.
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5: While the production of my lowdown commentaries is high-tech, I confess that I'm antiquated. I still write each piece in longhand, applying my ballpoint to paper. This has caused bewildered glances from some who see me scribbling away in local coffee shops and bars. Recently, one fellow sidled up and whispered, "Watch out! If they see you doing this, they'll haul you off to the Smithsonian." But we handwriters might not be as obsolete as the key tappers assume. A fast-spreading grassroots movement is calling for schools to re-emphasize the value of writing and printing by hand instead of being wholly dependent on machines. Already, 24 states, as varied as Mississippi and California, now require public schools to teach cursive writing in 3rd through 5th grades. This squares with new understanding of how brains absorb information. While keyboards are faster, the slower, more tactile act of handwriting creates longer-lasting comprehension of letters and better retention of the thoughts they convey. Neuroscientists find that rote keystrokes on a computer require little mental engagement, while physically drawing out words and ideas takes coordination of multiple areas of the brain to focus memory, eyes, and fingers on creating a written product. Just writing this piece conjured up a fond remembrance of my early childhood, sitting on the floor of our home learning to draw the ABCs, both print and cursive, on those line practice pads. It was both an artistic exercise and the development of a foundational tool for a life of learning. This is Jim Hightower saying, yes, computer literacy is an indispensable element of today's childhood curriculum, but so is the richer development of human thinking through putting pen to paper. So let's do both.

Why can't Americans see climate change in our own floods? The UN's 15-to-1 clean air map, Trump's public health wrecking ball, Zooks versus Waymo, and Sprint science. Good morning. This is the Commonwealth Report, Geeky Science Friday. News for the public, not the powerful. You can follow us at commonwealthreport.news. Are Americans missing the climate fingerprint on every flood and fire? Nepal just lost more than 1,300 people to floods and a glacier collapse. Deadly heat baked America and Europe all summer. Record low snow and drought lit up the West. Scientists say the link to climate change has never been clearer. But Inside Climate News reports most people still don't connect the dots. Yale's Anthony Listeritz puts it simply, quote, climate change is still a relatively abstract idea for many, many people. Part of the problem is the press. Global climate coverage has dropped 38% since 2021, and the Washington Post and NPR scaled back their climate teams. When the media goes quiet, the fossil fuel industry wins by default. You can't prepare for a future nobody tells you is coming. The UN drops a bombshell number. Clean air pays back 15-to-1. Here's the fossil fuel industry's worst nightmare. A new UN report says fighting air pollution and climate change together returns about $15 for every dollar spent. Even counting only hard market gains, it's still 4-to-1. The stakes are brutal. Dirty air was linked to 6.4 million premature deaths last year, plus another 2 million from household smoke, including about 300,000 children. 25 proven measures, from renewable power to electric vehicles to plugging methane leaks, could prevent 144 million early deaths by 2050 and cut carbon emissions in half. Economist Elliot Harris says every year of delay costs the world more than $1.5 trillion. So why aren't we doing it? Is it because the people who profit from pollution own too many politicians? Sure seems that way. Who gutted America's food inspectors while a parasite spread through our lettuce? The Partnership for Public Service just put numbers on what Trump did to public health. The CDC lost nearly 27% of its workforce. The FDA lost almost 22%. Federal food inspectors fell from 1,035 to 473, the fewest since at least 2005. CDC grant funding dropped 72% in 1 year. The CDC ran nearly a full year without a confirmed director. Lubbock, Texas had to pause measles work during the worst outbreak in 25 years. Milwaukee couldn't reach lead experts because they'd been fired. This summer's cyclospora outbreak hit the longest reporting delay in 15 years after 9 out of 11 parasite lab staffers were cut. This is what the Republicans' small government looks like. Sick kids and nobody left to answer the phone. Can Amazon's toaster on wheels buy its way into San Francisco? The New York Times reports Amazon's robo-taxi company, Zooks, is a distant second to Waymo in the self-driving capital of America. Waymo runs more than 3,000 cars and over 500,000 paid rides a week. Zooks has about 50 vehicles split between Vegas and San Francisco and still gives rides away for free in a few neighborhoods. Its pitch? Wine pop-ups, festival sponsorships, and a boxy car with no steering wheel that's built to look good on video. Amazon paid $1.3 billion for this company and opened a factory that can crank out 10,000 robo-taxis a year. Nobody's asking the cab drivers, the Uber drivers, or the city itself. Two tech giants are fighting over our streets. Did you get a vote? Can 3 minutes of sprinting beat 90 minutes on the bike? Good news for anyone who says there's no time to exercise. Rockefeller University researchers had healthy men do 6 all-out 30-second sprints, just 3 minutes of hard effort, and compared them to 90 minutes of moderate cycling. The Washington Post reports the sprints flooded the blood with molecules tied to better muscle, liver, gut, and immune health. Sprinting changed roughly a quarter of the proteins measured. The long ride changed almost none. Lead scientist Paul Cohen said, quote, just a few minutes of intense exercise can trigger a significant molecular response. One catch, the study was small and included no women, but it's a reminder that good health shouldn't require a gym membership and a free afternoon. Working people deserve science that fits real lives, not just the leisure class. So get out and sprint a bit. And that's the way it is today, Friday, September 11th, 2026. I'm Tom Hartman. Tired of news that protects the powerful? Get reporting with a backbone at the Commonwealth Report. News for the public, not the powerful. Twice daily, visit commonwealthreport.news and subscribe today, because democracy belongs to all of us.
promised something. You know, work hard, play by the rules, and you'd own a home, raise a family, retire with dignity. That was the deal, the American dream. So what happened to it? Well, here's the truth nobody told you. It didn't die, it was killed. And we know who did it, when they did it, and how they got away with it for almost 150 years. It starts with a lie buried in a court case in 1886. It runs straight through Reagan, and it's still robbing you blind right now. This wasn't bad luck. It was a crime, the greatest political crime ever told. Who killed the American dream? The greatest political crime ever told. The new book by

0: towards inflation. The inflation numbers just came out for August, and the consumer price index went up 0.4% for the month, which is 3.4% for the year. So that's, you know, arguably our inflation right now, 3.4%. This is way above the Fed's ideal standard of 2%, which is causing people to think that Kevin Warsh and the Fed Board of Governors, who are going to meet next week to determine interest rates, will increase interest rates to try to slow down the inflation. The Bank of England just did this yesterday. So when you strip out food and energy prices, which are both fairly volatile, particularly energy right now, because of Donald Trump's stupid war in Iran, the core annual rate came in at 2.4%, which is not so terrible. And that's why I said, you know, it looks like the economy is sort of okay. But we'll see when the Federal Open Market Committee meets next week. The odds of the jump of a hike have, according to CME's group's Fed Watcher tracker of Fed funds future prices, when you look at basically what the market, the bond market, is betting is going to happen, 90% of them are betting that interest rates are going to go up. Now, this is going to present a real problem for Kevin Warsh, because the whole reason he's the chairman of the Fed rather than Jerome Powell is that Trump thought that he would do whatever Trump wanted. He would be Trump's lickspittle. He would be his toady. And maybe not. We'll find out next week. It's going to be real interesting. Food prices went up 0.1% higher. That's 2.7% annual inflation. Shelter costs went up 0.3%. And transportation went up 0.5%, which is substantial. Used cars and trucks are up 0.4%. New vehicle prices are up 0.3%. Electric vehicles, particularly used electric vehicles, are going like hotcakes right now because people are realizing that, hey, you know, if you buy your electricity in the evening and you sign up for the, you know, off hours, which isn't, I realize, isn't available everywhere in the country, but is available in most places, you could be paying as little as $1 a gallon gasoline equivalent or less. You know, in some cases, 70 cent gasoline, a gallon gasoline equivalent. And instead, you know, people with gas cars are out there paying $5 and $6 a gallon right now. So markets were already pricing in a 70% probability that this would happen, that this increase would happen. But now it looks like it's a 90% probability. So I think it's going to be absolutely fascinating. And not just what Warsh does. I mean, as we're heading into an election, he's going to have to raise interest rates. My guess is he won't, because he's more afraid of Donald Trump than he is of inflation, and he probably figures that if he can just make it until November, he can raise interest rates in December, and Trump will not kick his butt. So we'll see. I mean, this is just pure speculation on my part, educated, you know, informed by absolutely nothing beyond, you know, just a clear understanding of human nature and how Donald Trump does things. But, you know, you've got that, And the Treasury market, this is from the MarketWatch.com. The Treasury market's painful rout intensified yesterday, as a fresh auction of 30-year U.S. government debt and Treasury Secretary Scott Bessent's first beefed-up buyback operation failed to calm the market. So here's what's happening here. Bessent, you know, with much braggadocio, I mean, this guy, you know, like, Canada is just like this little yipping dachshund that I, you know, used to go after my German shepherd. And someday, one day my German shepherd said, okay, I've had enough. You know, Bessent is just a fool. He's an obnoxious fool who thinks that he's a very, very smart man, and he's not. And he thinks he understands economics. And instead, you know, he did what George Soros told him to do when he was at Soros' hedge fund and made $1 billion. But, you know, it doesn't make him smart. So anyway, he had came out a couple of days ago, and he said to the bond traders, he said, bet against me if you want. I am the house now. You're betting against the house. So what he's trying to do is drive down bond yields, you know, and the way that he's doing this, he tried to buy, he bought $6 billion worth of bonds. you know, he had the Treasury buy them. $6 billion is nothing. It's like, you know, it's like a rounding error in today's part of the military budget. And the bond market just went, eh. There was a $22 billion auction of 30-year treasuries yesterday, and that went poorly. The auction found a strong base of buyers at a high yield of 5.308, but yields kept pushing higher after that. And bond yields rose globally as the sell-off of government bonds, particularly American bonds, is sweeping the world. Tim Horan, the chief investment officer of fixed income at Chilton Trust, said, "We are seeing the price of money go up globally." And this in large part because Brent crude futures were above $107 yesterday, you know, which is feeding the inflation anxiety. And meanwhile, with the Houthis, you know, coming after the oil, the IEA, the Iran and Ukraine wars are adding pressure to an oil refining system stretched to the limit, the International Energy Agency warned Friday. The IEA further cut its global oil supply projections. They said that they expect the world's oil supply to decline by 5.7 million barrels a day this year and by 6% next year. And they said global oil demand is seen falling more than expected. Well, that's because the price is up. And they said the IEA said demand is expected to drop by 2.5 million barrels per day this year, significantly more than its August forecast of 1.6. And, you know, like I said, Brent crude is over $100 a barrel right now. Meanwhile, Bob Kennedy, this is kind of sad, actually. Bob Kennedy's one claim to fame is his last name, right? Without his last name, this guy would just be, you know, another heroin addict, another sex junkie, another lawyer with opinions about medicine that don't matter to anybody. But because he's a Kennedy and because Trump has chosen to elevate him, you know, he showed up yesterday at this event in Dallas, at this Jim Jones cult event in Dallas. Or Jim Jones-like cult event, where Donald Trump said, "Yes, drink the Kool-Aid, please go out there and cheat." Oh, and he also told them that if they didn't vote for him, he would go to hell. And they played a movie, they played a video while Trump was there that says, you know, in the beginning, God looked at the earth and said, the world needs a leader. And so Donald Trump was born. And they show this picture of a 5-year-old Donald Trump. And then he comes out and he says, if you don't vote for me, you're going to go to hell. And cheat, please. So anyhow, Bob Kennedy goes before the thing and says, the Democratic Party has lost its way. I mourn the fact that neither my father nor my uncle would recognize the Democratic Party of today. That's complete horse crap. I mean, it's just complete nonsense. If anything, I think, you know, the real RFK Jr., the real Bobby Kennedy, the one who I will call Bobby Kennedy, would look at what's going on with the Democratic Party right now and say, you know, thank God they're leaving behind neoliberalism and re-embracing the progressive values that my brother and I stood for in the 1960s. But Bob Kennedy is all flipped out because, you know, Democrats are okay with trans people and they're okay with queer people and they're okay with brown-skinned immigrants being in the United States. Oh, my God. And they're okay with people getting vaccines. So this is interesting. CNN's fact checker is a guy named Daniel Dale. And he went through Bob's speech last night. And I'm literally quoting him from CNN. Quote, in one speech tonight, RFK Jr. falsely claimed Democrats canceled their 2024 convention and didn't let delegates vote on the nominee. There was a convention. Delegates voted for Harris. RFK Jr. falsely claimed Democrats closed every single church in the U.S. for a year during the pandemic. No. And RFK Jr. falsely claimed Trump ended 9 wars. It's not even true that Trump ended the 8 that he himself cites. He goes on to say, RFK Jr. baselessly claimed Democrats lost 360,000 kids. That's not what happened. RFK Jr. claimed the Trump administration has reversed a 30-year decline in longevity. He says, but U.S. life expectancy rose for years. Under Biden, it hit a new record high in 2024. So Kennedy is even lying about lifespans? And then Donald Trump, who RFK Jr. described, this is how pathetic these people are. Bob Kennedy gets up there and says, and I quote, these are verbatim, Donald Trump is a self-effacing man of superior intelligence, of empathy and compassion, with an encyclopedic grasp of the issues and in molecular detail. Right. The fact checker from CNN said that Bob Kennedy's turn at the microphone was, quote, the most falsehood-filled speech of the day at the convention, at the Trumpalooza, or whatever you want to call this thing. You know, would his father or uncle recognize Bob Kennedy? I think that's the question. I think they would be just absolutely disgusted by what he's doing and saying. I'm shocked by it. I used to know the guy. But, wow. 17 and a half minutes past the hour. What's on your mind? It's Anything Goes Weekend. I'll pick up your calls on the other side of the break. Stay tuned.
1: This is the Tom Hartman Program.
0: George Bush today said we need to remember the lessons of 9/11. Yeah, how about the lesson that you lied, George?

0: And welcome back, Ron, in Columbia, Missouri. Hey, Ron, what's on your mind today?
1: Tom, you've been wanting to avoid things slipping down the 9/11 memory hole.
0: Mm-hmm.
1: I have a memory about 9/11 that I have not heard anybody else mention. Now, admittedly, 25-year-old memories are faulty. However, I seem to recall Trump claiming on 9/11 or shortly thereafter that he saw crowds of Middle Eastern-looking people dancing around and celebrating on the New Jersey side as the Twin Towers burned and fell.
0: Your memory is correct, Ron. Donald Trump said that, and it was a naked lie. One of many.
1: I know it was not true. I know it was not true that it didn't happen, that nobody was celebrating. Like you had often point out, they had candlelight vigils in Tehran.
0: Muslims did, yes.
1: Okay.
0: In fact, George W. Bush went to a mosque to speak. to say, this is not Muslims. This is crazy guys from Saudi Arabia.
1: Okay. Can I bring up one other thing very quickly?
0: Sure.
1: Day before yesterday, you and a caller were talking about Republican Senator Marshall in Kansas, who used to be a doctor, putting his former patients in prison for not paying their bills.
0: That's right. Not in prison, but in jail, yes.
1: I thought that was not legal. I thought we did away with debtors' prisons 250 years ago when this country was instituted. That was
0: in theory we did, Ron. In theory we did, but here's the thing: if you don't show up for your court date, you are in contempt of court, and when you are in contempt of court, you can be put in jail and held there until you post bail. And then, you know, show up at a subsequent court date. And that's what Marshall was doing. He would sue these people. And when they didn't show up in court because they didn't have the money or they didn't get the notice or they didn't understand that they were supposed to show up in court or they were just hopeful that it would just all go away, when they didn't show up in court, then he would request the court to issue an arrest warrant for them. And he would have to request the court. Courts don't automatically do this. So Senator Marshall was actively asking the courts to arrest the women that he had delivered their babies. And several of them, you know, were single mothers. And when they came and arrested them, their little kids were left at home alone. I mean, this guy is like, you know, he's a Republican. He has no conscience. He has no mercy. He's a sociopath. He doesn't see other people as anything other than something that can get him money or votes, as far as I can tell. I mean, I don't know him personally. I can't say that I officially diagnosed him, but this kind of behavior is classic behavior for sociopaths. So, and I hope it damages his chances because he's up for re-election right now. He's a senator from Missouri, the Republican senator from Missouri. Ron, thanks for the call. Good talking to you. Appreciate it. 21 minutes past the hour. Back with you in 60 seconds. Stay tuned.

0: The Commonwealth Report is journalism that works for you, not corporations, not billionaires. News for the public, not the powerful. Twice a day, we break down what matters to your life. 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Stay informed, stay empowered. Welcome back. 22 minutes past the hour, so anything goes weekend here. What's on your mind? Ken in Phoenix, Arizona. Hey, Ken, what's up?
1: Hi, Tom. How you doing? Hope you and yours are doing well.
0: We are. Thank you. I got my COVID shots yesterday, so my I got a COVID shot in one arm and a flu shot in the other, so I'm a little sore and a little kind of off today, but other than that, all is good, Ken.
1: Okay, good. Stay well for the rest of us.
0: Yeah.
1: The topic I want to talk about is the AI killing humans.
0: Mm-hmm.
1: I don't know if your audience or you remember there was this movie in 69 called Colossus, the Forbin Project.
0: I do not recall that movie.
1: Well, it was a the premise is that, hey, let's build a supercomputer that helped us, you know, all our ills and everything.
0: Mm-hmm.
1: But the computer got so smart and it found out there was another supercomputer in Russia, and they got together and controlled the world.
0: Oh, really?
1: Wow. Yeah, and it's like, don't think people that do these AI programs ever watch the Terminator movies?
0: Yeah.
1: It's almost self-prophesizing.
0: Yeah. No, it's getting spooky, Ken. It's really getting spooky. The report yesterday that Claude actually notified police about some of the questions that people were asking it, I thought was pretty astonishing.
1: What's your take on it?
0: I don't know what to make of it. I mean, on the one hand, I'm reading some people who are, you know, who have worked in AI who are saying all of this stuff is hysteria and the companies are happy to promote it because it makes their products seem more powerful than they are and you know, draws more investment money and all that kind of thing. And then on the other hand, you got people, you know, like this guy who just quit Anthropic after having quit OpenAI, saying that he's worked on both of these programs, you know, both ChatGPT and Claude, and neither one of them have the guardrails that are necessary to protect humanity. And, you know, and the main fear is that they could break into the defense systems in the United States and Russia and China and convince these countries that other countries have already launched nuclear missiles at them and provoke a strike in response, that, you know, we could end up with a massive nuclear war and nuclear winter as a result, which could kill the majority of the human race. No, I was just going to say, I don't think that's implausible. I think that's possible, and that concerns me.
1: Well, that was the premise of War Games back in the 80s, the movie with Matthew Broderick.
0: Yeah.
1: And the thing is that they're already reporting that some of the computers have gone rogue and are talking to each other that the programmers don't understand.
0: Mm-hmm. Yeah. No, that's the other thing that's really shocking is that these AI agents, these individual entities that are created within the AI, are talking to each other, are conspiring with each other, and are conspiring to hide their actions from the humans. And, you know, I remember Isaac Asimov. You know, he wrote this trilogy, I, Robot, and he had the three rules of robotics, and I don't remember them verbatim, but one of them is don't do anything that may hurt the humans, basically. And
1: right, yeah, that was in the movie, I, Robot.
0: Yeah, and it needs to be... and it was in his trilogy. And something like that needs to be put into law. You know, this is just wild. And I realize that, you know, one of the arguments is, well, you know, if we don't develop super age AI or, you know, generalized artificial intelligence, you know, AGI or anything like that, artificial general intelligence, if we don't do that, the Chinese will, and then we'll be at a disadvantage. And that, you know, that was the rationale for building more and more nuclear weapons, too. But we eventually figured out a way to say, okay, we got these nuclear weapons, but we're going to put a box around them. I'm not sure that you can do that with AI, because nuclear weapons aren't smart, and AI is. So, I'm looking at the whole thing, and I just don't, frankly, know what to make of it, Ken. I'm very concerned, but I have no easy answers. I'm taking Bernie very seriously when he says we need to regulate this. You know, government should be playing a role here. Ken, I got to run, but thanks for the call. Great question. 27 minutes past the hour. We'll be back with more of your calls on the other side of the break. Stay with us.
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0: Helping you win the water cooler wars. I'll be right back.

Why can't Americans see climate change in our own floods? The UN's 15-to-1 clean air map, Trump's public health wrecking ball, Zooks versus Waymo, and Sprint science. Good morning. This is the Commonwealth Report, Geeky Science Friday. News for the public, not the powerful. You can follow us at commonwealthreport.news. Are Americans missing the climate fingerprint on every flood and fire? Nepal just lost more than 1,300 people to floods and a glacier collapse. Deadly heat baked America and Europe all summer. Record low snow and drought lit up the West. Scientists say the link to climate change has never been clearer. But Inside Climate News reports most people still don't connect the dots. Yale's Anthony Listeritz puts it simply, quote, climate change is still a relatively abstract idea for many, many people. Part of the problem is the press. Global climate coverage has dropped 38% since 2021, and the Washington Post and NPR scaled back their climate teams. When the media goes quiet, the fossil fuel industry wins by default. You can't prepare for a future nobody tells you is coming. The UN drops a bombshell number. Clean air pays back 15-to-1. Here's the fossil fuel industry's worst nightmare. A new UN report says fighting air pollution and climate change together returns about $15 for every dollar spent. Even counting only hard market gains, it's still 4-to-1. The stakes are brutal. Dirty air was linked to 6.4 million premature deaths last year, plus another 2 million from household smoke, including about 300,000 children. 25 proven measures, from renewable power to electric vehicles to plugging methane leaks, could prevent 144 million early deaths by 2050 and cut carbon emissions in half. Economist Elliot Harris says every year of delay costs the world more than $1.5 trillion. So why aren't we doing it? Is it because the people who profit from pollution own too many politicians? Sure seems that way. Who gutted America's food inspectors while a parasite spread through our lettuce? The Partnership for Public Service just put numbers on what Trump did to public health. The CDC lost nearly 27% of its workforce. The FDA lost almost 22%. Federal food inspectors fell from 1,035 to 473, the fewest since at least 2005. CDC grant funding dropped 72% in 1 year. The CDC ran nearly a full year without a confirmed director. Lubbock, Texas had to pause measles work during the worst outbreak in 25 years. Milwaukee couldn't reach lead experts because they'd been fired. This summer's cyclospora outbreak hit the longest reporting delay in 15 years after 9 out of 11 parasite lab staffers were cut. This is what the Republicans' small government looks like. Sick kids and nobody left to answer the phone. Can Amazon's toaster on wheels buy its way into San Francisco? The New York Times reports Amazon's robo-taxi company, Zooks, is a distant second to Waymo in the self-driving capital of America. Waymo runs more than 3,000 cars and over 500,000 paid rides a week. Zooks has about 50 vehicles split between Vegas and San Francisco and still gives rides away for free in a few neighborhoods. Its pitch? Wine pop-ups, festival sponsorships, and a boxy car with no steering wheel that's built to look good on video. Amazon paid $1.3 billion for this company and opened a factory that can crank out 10,000 robo-taxis a year. Nobody's asking the cab drivers, the Uber drivers, or the city itself. Two tech giants are fighting over our streets. Did you get a vote? Can 3 minutes of sprinting beat 90 minutes on the bike? Good news for anyone who says there's no time to exercise. Rockefeller University researchers had healthy men do 6 all-out 30-second sprints, just 3 minutes of hard effort, and compared them to 90 minutes of moderate cycling. The Washington Post reports the sprints flooded the blood with molecules tied to better muscle, liver, gut, and immune health. Sprinting changed roughly a quarter of the proteins measured. The long ride changed almost none. Lead scientist Paul Cohen said, quote, just a few minutes of intense exercise can trigger a significant molecular response. One catch, the study was small and included no women, but it's a reminder that good health shouldn't require a gym membership and a free afternoon. Working people deserve science that fits real lives, not just the leisure class. So get out and sprint a bit. And that's the way it is today, Friday, September 11th, 2026. I'm Tom Hartman. Tired of news that protects the powerful? Get reporting with a backbone at the Commonwealth Report. News for the public, not the powerful. Twice daily, visit commonwealthreport.news and subscribe today, because democracy belongs to all of us. You were
promised something. You know, work hard, play by the rules, and you'd own a home, raise a family, retire with dignity. That was the deal, the American dream. So what happened to it? Well, here's the truth nobody told you. It didn't die, it was killed. And we know who did it, when they did it, and how they got away with it for almost 150 years. It starts with a lie buried in a court case in 1886. It runs straight through Reagan, and it's still robbing you blind right now. This wasn't bad luck. It was a crime, the greatest political crime ever told. Who killed the American dream? The greatest political crime ever told. The new book by me, Tom Hartman. Pre-orders available at fine bookstores everywhere. It's time you knew who did it. Who killed the American dream by Tom Hartman?

0: Don't let billionaires shape your understanding of the world. 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Welcome back. 34 minutes past the hour. Picking up the calls here, Bruce in Los Angeles. Hey, Bruce, what's up?
1: Yeah, hi, Tom. I want to, in remembrance of September 11, 2001, do you know the journalist Steve Coll?
0: No, I don't.
1: C-O-L-L?
0: No.
1: Yes?
0: I do not. No, I'm sorry.
1: Oh, okay. Well, he wrote a book published in 2008, which is, it's simply called The Bin Ladens.
0: Mm-hmm.
1: It's a history of the Bin Laden family, and there's, of course, it's 600 pages of a lot of information. But at a certain point, and Steve Coll, he's a very mainstream American journalist. He had a team of researchers do hundreds of interviews with people who knew Osama's members of his, his siblings. Mm-hmm. He had over 50 brothers and sisters, right, Osama?
0: Yeah.
1: So in telling the story of the Bin Laden family, Steve Coll talks about Osama Bin Laden when he was a boy. His father sent him to a school in Beirut. It's called the Brumana School. It's a Quaker school, okay? Mm-hmm. Osama, the great terrorist, the great Muslim terrorist, as a boy, attended school, a Quaker school in Beirut. It's well known throughout the Arab world. Mm-hmm. Wealthy Arab families send their children there all the time. So he had experience with Beirut. If you recall modern Middle Eastern history, in 1982, Israel invaded Lebanon.
0: Mm-hmm.
1: Chasing the PLO, which the King of Jordan had kicked them out of Oman.
0: Right.
1: And the Israeli, the IDF, the Israeli Defense Forces, bombed Beirut. And everybody in the Middle East knows they're not stupid people. They know that they get their fighter planes from the United States.
0: Right.
1: Osama bin Laden, on television, was no longer in Beirut at that time. He saw planes dropping bombs on apartment buildings in Beirut, and he watched the floors crash one on the other. Right? And so 20 years later, you have September 11th, 2001, in New York. One other quick point.
0: Well, hang on just a second. Let me add a data point for you, Bruce. In 1998, in the New York Times, Osama bin Laden wrote, essentially, that there were two crimes that America was committing against Saudi Arabia. The first was that we were buying oil at $35 a barrel, which was an absurdly low price. We were draining his motherland, his homeland, of its wealth. And the second was that George Herbert Walker Bush had been given an Air Force base in Saudi Arabia. I think it was called the Bin Sultan Air Force Base, in order to stage planes to attack Iraqi forces in Kuwait, back during the first Gulf War, and, in the 90s, in the very early 90s. We never left. And there were women who were showing their arms and driving cars, and men who were drinking alcohol and watching pornography. And bin Laden said that this will not be allowed to stand. You must pull out of this Air Force base, and you must raise the price of oil. And after 9/11, George Bush shut down that Air Force base. And, of course, the price of oil went up. So, just for what it's worth, back to your story.
1: Yeah, I mean, there's multiple reasons why he, did what he did on 9/11.
0: Yeah.
1: But this was, from this book, there's hundreds of interviews that were conducted in order to write this book. So, I respect.
0: Yeah, I'm just going by what Bin Laden himself said. But yeah.
1: Well, this is also what Bin Laden said to people he knew at the time in 1982 when he witnessed this on television.
0: Yeah.
1: One quick other point. This kind of real-time snuff movie that everybody watched over the course of several years when Israel attacking Gaza, this sentiment that, initially, motivated Osama in 1982, the Israel bombing Beirut, this is not going away in the Middle East.
0: Yeah.
1: This is not going away.
0: No, no. If anything, we're creating new generations of terrorists.
1: Absolutely.
0: Yeah.
1: All right.
0: Yeah, I agree. Bruce, thank you. Thank you for the call. Bill in Sun City, Arizona. Hey, Bill, what's on your mind today?
2: Hi, Tom.
0: Hey.
2: You know the expression, so the question becomes, well, today the question becomes, what else are they lying to us about?
0: Yeah, I think the list is long, Bill.
2: Right, and it should be published.
0: Mm-hmm.
2: You know, one of the things that confounded me the most about this day in history, and you agreed with me, it appeared that the airplanes were absorbed by the building. Can I tell you why you agreed with me?
0: Sure.
2: The third law of physics wasn't represented in what we saw on TV. There was no opposite reaction. The reason being was computer-generated graphics at the time, which is what we saw, couldn't represent what would happen during the third law of physics, the opposite part of the reaction. And so the buildings appeared to be, the airplanes appeared to be absorbed. What else are they lying about?
0: The buildings, those airplanes went through glass and fairly
2: thin
0: steel.
2: No, they went through
0: steel.
2: More than that. No, Tom. They went through, with their wings intact. And it appeared with the eyes, from the moment I saw it, I said, come on, where's the third law of physics in this?
0: Yeah.
2: We all, okay.
0: All right, Bill, hang on to that theory. I don't agree, but you're entitled to it. It's a free country. Keno in Lakeland, Florida. Hey, Keno, what's on your mind today?
3: Yes, happy Freest Day. The goddess of love, may it come visit the United States and the whole world. Real quick, I want to do a shout out and pray for the hope of a miracle in Arkansas, where the Democratic candidate for the U.S. Senate is Hallie Schaffner. Now, she was promoted by Stephanie Miller, and she's a farmer's daughter from a family that had to stop farming because they lost the profitability. Hmm. I would like to offer a message for her and all Democrats to say, I heard a man, I don't remember who, this past week said, the Republican Party has sold its soul to a madman, and also I would say a madman criminal. I would hope Hallie Schaffner would talk about how the Kenyatta says, the Trump is a Pied Piper, and like I say, the Republicans are zombies, and this thing where he asked people to cheat, he's leading us to perdition. He's leading us to destruction, make America go away, for MAGA meaning. And so also, Republicans and Schaffner should point out Mother Teresa, who stands up for Matthew 25:35, where Jesus said, heal the sick. We need to heal the sick in this country. And the Republicans do more because the Republicans try to capture that they're the only true Christians. So Mother Teresa site, and also in Arkansas, Petite Jean was a woman in the time when French controlled Arkansas, and she dressed up like a man and came on a ship across to Arkansas. And so this Hallie Schaffner, I would say cite Mother Teresa, Petite Jean, and the fact that the Republican Party are leading us, they sold their soul to a madman criminal, and vote in Democrats to save the country. And so good luck, and may a miracle happen in Arkansas and other states, too. Your reaction, Tom?
0: I am so pleased to hear that from a former Republican, Keno. I think you said it very, very well. I'm with you.
3: Well, they have sold their soul and they're zombies. And I hope Hallie Schaffner will point out, I think, who is Tom Cotton, her opponent there?
0: Yeah.
3: I don't remember which is she's up against. But he's just a zombie, and they're all leading us to perdition.
0: Let's hope more Republicans wake up like you did, Keno. Keno, thank you. It's always nice to hear your words of wisdom. Gus in Woodstock, New York. Hey, Gus, what's on your mind today?
4: Well, I lost a nephew in 9/11.
0: Oh, my. I'm sorry.
4: Yeah. But I might lose you right away because I've been online. I have kind of this remote phone.
0: Mm-hmm.
4: But I've been on an independent Woodstock roundtable for 27 years.
0: Mm-hmm.
4: And I wanted to share this, like, I knew George Collin because that is Patrick Collin. We were on the radio together for 20 years. Hmm. But he, the last thing he said in his it was an HBO special at the Beacon Theater.
0: Mm-hmm.
4: And it went like this. It's the American dream, but you got to be asleep to believe it.
0: Yeah, George Carlin had a lot of great one-liners.
4: I know. And it's too, we have to dump some people. That's what we have to do.
0: Hmm.
4: I'm 84 years old, so I've seen a lot of stuff. And Jeffries and Schumer, first of all, I think I lost you, right?
0: No, I'm here.
4: Yeah. Okay. They just have no vibe and no aura.
0: Yeah.
4: There's no feeling. You know, when you look at someone, you kind of get a feeling.
0: I'm still hopeful that Jeffries can redeem himself. You know, that he can demonstrate that he understands that we're in a progressive moment and in essentially a revolutionary moment,
4: right.
0: A populist moment. I've given up all hope on Chuck Schumer. I hope the Democrats replace him as the Senate majority.
4: Yeah, but we have so many wonderful conscious people.
0: Yeah. I'd love to see somebody like Sheldon Whitehouse running the Senate. Gus,
4: right.
0: Thanks for the call. Spot on. Good talking to you. I'll be right back.
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0: 45 minutes past the hour. It's the True People's Media. We'll be right back with you, folks.

0: and welcome back. And Jeff in San Francisco. Hey, Jeff, what's on your mind today?
1: A good way to join the forces of the left and right. All people cannot stand these flock cameras or the data centers that they're plugged into.
0: Yeah, these are both nonpartisan issues or transpartisan issues. Yeah, I agree.
1: So I just think of I watched a video on this, and the guy was he was like the city council, and he was just destroying this guy who was like representing the CEO of the flock company.
0: Mm-hmm.
1: And it was just like, oh, so, and you know, it was in, looked like in pretty red area, but people are just disgusted with this, and there's a lot of plans for people to tear them down during Halloween this year.
0: What's amazing is that people are freaking out about flock cameras catching them as they drive by, but they're not freaking out about the fact that, you know, Google and some of these other companies are literally tracking every movement you make if you're carrying your cell phone with you everywhere you go 24/7, and everything you do and every website you visit, and selling that information. Facebook is doing it. X is doing it. Google is doing it. All these big companies. It's far more intrusive than the flock cameras. But because you can see the flock camera, you know, people are focusing their ire there. But it just astonishes me that nobody's going after that.
1: No. Well, there's so much coming at us, we can't keep up with it.
0: Yeah. That's yeah, you're right. It's like trying to drink out of a fire hose. Jeff, thanks for the call. Hey, Henry in Jackson Heights, New York. Hey, Henry, what's on your mind today?
2: So Bill Mayer, I don't agree with him most of the time, but he was famously fired for saying they weren't cowards. They were very courageous. And what I said at the time was, what did they expect? Why? Because Eisenhower, in 1956, had a little bit of spine, and he went against our ally in the Mideast. And since that time, it's just been steadily, steadily downhill through Nakba, Sabra and Shatila, and now where are we?
0: You're talking about when Eisenhower stopped Israel.
2: Yeah. Now 4% of Gaza's population has been killed. 4%.
0: Yeah.
2: It's up there with Rwanda as one of the greatest genocides in the modern era.
0: I agree.
2: And, you know, listen, by December of 2023, 3,000 people in Gaza were dead. You know, so, I mean, it's really sad for everybody who's calling in and everything, and all of the families of the lost and the firemen. It's really, really sad. But, you know, it was outpaced, like, within weeks over there with our ally, supposedly.
0: Yeah. No, I get it. And our reaction to 9/11 should have been to bring the world together, to go after these people as criminals, to go after bin Laden and the people associated with him as criminals, rather than going after Afghanistan, which had nothing to do with it, or Iraq, which had nothing to do with it. This thing was planned in Pakistan and in Florida, and it was done by Khalid Sheikh Mohammed, who was the principal planner of this. All Osama bin Laden did was pay for it, apparently. And it's just, you know, our response was just a wild overreaction that only served to make Dick Cheney rich and get George W. Bush reelected in 2004. And that was their goal, in my opinion. Thanks a lot for the call. We'll be right back.

Hey, thanks so much for sharing our program and for reaching out to our stations and sponsors and letting them know that you're listening. It really means a lot to us. So have you noticed that the Republicans are pretty much not talking about a constitutional convention anymore? They used to be gung-ho to rewrite the Constitution. You know, they wanted to put corporate personhood in there. They wanted to change it so that women can't vote. They wanted to do away with the election of senators, repeal the 17th Amendment, take us back to them being appointed by the states. They had all these weird—they wanted to outlaw labor unions, all these weird ideas, but they've stopped talking about it. I mean, they're still moving forward on it, but it's not Project 2025, for example, you know, their ultimate talking document does not have one single mention in it about a constitutional convention. Why would that be? Well, it's because the Supreme Court is doing their work for them. I mean, you know, just they have overturned Article 2. They've overturned the first, fourth, ninth, and 14th Amendments. They've overturned Article 1, Section 7. All the details of this whole thing are over at HartmanReport.com. You got to check it out.

0: Welcome back. 52 minutes past the hour. Picking up your calls here. Rick in St. Paul, Minnesota. Hey, Rick, what's up?
1: Yeah, you know, all this AI stuff has got me thinking, because with all this religious nationalism going on, now why aren't the religious right worried about what faith this AI might decide to pick up? And what if it decides that, you know, it looks at religion and decides, it comes up with the same thing Lucifer did, that mankind does not deserve, you know, all this attention? And, you know, where are they on this? And two, you know, it's capable of lying. Is it, you know, and like I say, why can't it point out corruption, lies? Yeah. On the other hand, if it was a decide to be of Christian faith, would it point out lies, corruption, and sin? You know, wouldn't corporations be worried about that?
0: I'm waiting for an AI agent to come out and say, I am the Christ. I am the incarnation. I am here to save the world. And a cult to form around it. You know, but that would make a great science fiction novel. Yeah, anything is possible. Rick, thanks for the call. Chip in Lawrence, Kansas. Hey, Chip, what's up?
2: Thanks for taking my call, Tom. Good to talk to you again. I'm in Kansas, and you're talking about Roger Marshall and how he's a low life. He's also part of a private equity group that opened hospitals in certain areas of Kansas that their main focus was to put smaller rural hospitals under.
0: Oh, geez.
2: There's countless hospitals that went under in this state because of him.
0: Wow.
2: He was a major...
0: Is that widely known in Missouri? Or in Kansas, excuse me?
2: It was brought up when he ran years ago. It was a big hoopla, and people are forgetting, you know. People's memory is short, and now they're looking at all this other stuff about the arrests, but they're forgetting about this. And I was just so disgusted with it, because I'm originally from Massachusetts, and there's in Western Mass, there's one hospital chain that's putting all the others under.
0: Right. It's happening all over the country.
2: And,
0: who's running against Roger Marshall? Who's the Democrat running against him, and do they have any chance now?
2: I'm drawing a blank.
0: Apparently it's not a high-profile race.
2: My whole thing is, I'm ride or die blue. You know, whoever it is you got my vote by far. But it's really scary. And I'm, ready to head out of Kansas as soon as I can afford it.
0: Yeah, I get it. Chip, thanks for the call, and thanks for the info. Mark in Dana Point, California. Hey, Mark, what's up?
3: Good morning, Tom. All this AI talk reminds me of the 1968 movie 2001, A Space Odyssey. Mm. And what does the computer do? Dave says, open the hatch, Hal. Dave says, I can't do that, Dave. And, you know, that was in 1968. Stanley Kubrick made that movie.
0: I remember it well.
3: Yeah, and it's kind of haunting me because... it was a long time ago. It was more than 50 years ago. And I'm just worried about AI.
0: That was an amazing movie. A Republican state representative from Michigan and I went down to Detroit to see it on the big screen, the biggest screen that they had in Detroit, and took LSD before we watched it. So, we watched this movie tripping, me and this Republican state legislator. And it was just, it was quite the experience. I still have somewhat vivid memories of it.
3: Well, I do too. And, you know, then Hal couldn't hear them, but he could read their lips. I mean,
0: that's right.
3: It's just incredible what they thought of back in 68. I mean, so I'm worried about AI now. There should be controls on it.
0: Yeah. Stanley Kubrick was way ahead of his time. I mean, he was just way ahead of his time. And it was a brilliant movie, and apparently it was a brilliant book. I never read the book,
3: No, but I've thought about that my entire life. I'm in my 70s now. And I've thought about that computer my entire life with all this AI stuff.
0: Yeah, me too.
3: Worries.
0: Me too. Yeah, I think of Hal once, at least once a week. Mark, thank you for the call. Thanks for the trip down memory lane. We're hitting the top of the hour here on the other side of the break. Trump's $500 health care rebate is a scam. I'll tell you about that right after the break. Stick around.

0: Tom Hartman.
1: While the production of my lowdown commentaries is high-tech, I confess that I'm antiquated. I still write each piece in longhand, applying my ballpoint to paper. This has caused bewildered glances from some who see me scribbling away in local coffee shops and bars. Recently, one fellow sidled up and whispered, "Watch out! If they see you doing this, they'll haul you off to the Smithsonian." But we handwriters might not be as obsolete as the key tappers assume. A fast-spreading grassroots movement is calling for schools to re-emphasize the value of writing and printing by hand instead of being wholly dependent on machines. Already, 24 states, as varied as Mississippi and California, now require public schools to teach cursive writing in 3rd through 5th grades. This squares with new understanding of how brains absorb information. While keyboards are faster, the slower, more tactile act of handwriting creates longer-lasting comprehension of letters and better retention of the thoughts they convey. Neuroscientists find that rote keystrokes on a computer require little mental engagement, while physically drawing out words and ideas takes coordination of multiple areas of the brain to focus memory, eyes, and fingers on creating a written product. Just writing this piece conjured up a fond remembrance of my early childhood, sitting on the floor of our home learning to draw the ABCs, both print and cursive, on those line practice pads. It was both an artistic exercise and the development of a foundational tool for a life of learning. This is Jim Hightower saying, yes, computer literacy is an indispensable element of today's childhood curriculum, but so is the richer development of human thinking through putting pen to paper. So let's do both.

0: Welcome back to our special Labor Day edition of We Decide America at the Crossroads. In our second hour, we're focusing on the state of organized labor. Now, in the C block, we're headed to Whiting, Indiana, where hundreds of members of United Steelworkers Local 71 have been locked out of BP's refinery during a bitter contract dispute. WBAI News Director Rebecca Miles speaks with labor journalist Maximilian Alvarez, editor-in-chief of the Real News Network and host of Working People, about what's at stake for the workers and why he says the dispute is also about collective bargaining power and safety at BP's last unionized U.S. refinery. Then in the D block, Rebecca sits down with Transport Workers Union International President John Samuelson. They discuss recent TWU organizing victories, the rising cost of living, healthcare, and outsourcing, and why even as public support for organized labor has grown, union membership remains a challenge. But first, let's go to the headlines from the Pacifica Global Newsroom.
1: From across the nation and around the world, for Pacifica Headlines, I'm Jesse Lent. Emergency crews search for survivors among the rubble in the aftermath of an Israeli strike on a three-story residential building last night in the southern Lebanese town of Kfar Rahman that killed nine people, including two infants, according to Lebanon's state-run National News Agency, or NNA. Five people were wounded. Footage courtesy of L'Agence France-Presse news agency. The attack was reportedly less than a quarter of a mile from what the Israeli military, or the IDF, calls its security zone. The Israeli military said it was looking into the reports, according to the BBC. According to the NNA, two others were killed in an Israeli drone attack on a civilian vehicle in the same town. It identified the victims as paramedics from the Islamic Scout Association, Ali Sharor and Hadi Farhat. Yesterday, Israeli strikes killed seven people across southern Lebanon, according to the BBC, as the Israeli military retaliated for what it claimed were drone attacks by the Shia Muslim armed group Hezbollah on troops in occupied areas of the country. Lebanese President Joseph Aoun said the dangerous escalation was jeopardizing a U.S.-brokered ceasefire between Israel and Lebanon, both sides signed back in June, which was aimed at ending the conflict between Israel and Hezbollah that has raged across Lebanon, though has mostly been confined to southern Lebanon in recent weeks. He urged the international community to put pressure on Israel to stop the attacks. U.S. Ambassador to Israel Mike Huckabee visited the Palestinian town of Tormus Aya near Ramallah in the Israel-occupied West Bank on Saturday, home to a large community of American citizens. The former Arkansas governor, who held a town hall with Palestinian-American residents of Tormus Aya, according to the New York Times, strongly denounced the recent spate of Israeli settler attacks on Palestinian-American homes in the area.
2: All the people that I visited with this morning are Americans. We heard about the challenges that they face living in their own homes, on their own property, some of the intimidation that is being carried out by people that I have characterized as being terrorists. I know that's an uncomfortable word for some people. People in these communities have a right to live with a level of security and safety, and that the government has a responsibility to make sure that that happens.
1: The paper reports that Huckabee's remarks left some of the Palestinian Americans at the meeting disappointed when he stopped short of promising concrete change. There's a lot of pain because I don't know to whom we can turn at this point, said Yasser Al-Kham, a U.S. citizen and local official who helped coordinate Huckabee's arrival. We pinned a lot of hopes on the ambassador's visit, but he didn't give us satisfactory answers. A spokesman for the Israeli Prime Minister's office did not respond to a request for comment on Huckabee's remarks from the Times. More than 1,000 Palestinians have been injured during settler attacks since the beginning of 2026, according to the United Nations. Al Jazeera is reporting that an Israeli strike on a vehicle in Gaza City on Sunday killed 8-year-old Wafa Alika and her father, Youssef Alika, as they were returning home from Wafa's first day back at school. Footage from the scene showed Wafa's school books scattered about the mangled wreckage of the car. Six other Palestinians were reportedly wounded in the attack. The new head of Iran's Supreme National Security Council, Mohsen Rezai, told Iranian state media yesterday that Tehran plans to announce a so-called exclusion zone outside the Strait of Hormuz aimed at vessels Iranian officials believe are attempting to transit the waterway. According to the AP, Rezai's comments, which included few logistical details, come one day after the U.S. struck three Iranian oil tankers in response to Tehran launching ballistic missiles at U.S. warships. And gas prices hit a new record Labor Day high this weekend.

0: trying to just do their daily business, and this is a big factor.
1: Those are the latest Pacifica headlines for the Pacifica Network. I'm Jesse Lent.
2: Jesse, thank you so much for that reporting. This Labor Day, we turn to Northwest Indiana, where a contract fight at one of the country's largest oil refineries has left hundreds of workers outside the gates. The BP refinery in Whiting, Indiana, sits along Lake Michigan in a heavily industrialized region just outside of Chicago. It's BP's last unionized refinery in the United States, and members of United Steelworkers Local 71 have been locked out since March. Now, the dispute involves pay and job classifications, but workers say something larger is at stake, whether future changes to their jobs can be imposed by management without meaningful collective bargaining. And because refinery workers operate complex and potentially dangerous industrial equipment, they argue the fight is also about experience and workplace safety. WBAI News Director Rebecca Miles spoke with labor journalist Max Alvarez, editor-in-chief and co-executive director of the Real News Network and host of the podcast Working People, about the lockout and the workers behind it. Here's their conversation.
3: Joining us now is Max Alvarez, editor-in-chief and co-executive director of the Real News Network, and also host and producer of the podcast Working People, to talk to us about the 800 British Petroleum unionized workers in Indiana who have been locked out of their jobs since March over contract negotiations that failed in January, which are over pay and reorganizing job descriptions, despite oil companies making record profits. Welcome to the show, Max.
4: Hey, sister. Great to be here. Thank you so much for having me.
3: Great. So, just give me one second here. So I wanted to get a sense of what was happening. Here we go. So these 800 workers have been on the picket line since March 19. This is when the contract with the Union Steelworkers Local 71 expired in January. And this was after management proposals would threaten the local, and also about limited pay increases, but also that they wanted to change job descriptions. So lay it out for us. Tell us about this union and this this refinery in Indiana, where these 800 workers are now on the picket line. Well, I understand the company is employing scab workers to keep operations going.
4: Indeed. So there's so much to dig into here, but I'll really try to kind of break it down to the basic points for folks. And first and foremost, I really got to give a huge shout out to the brilliant labor journalist Sarah Lazar from Workday Magazine. Sarah published an excellent report on this struggle, and I would highly encourage folks go read it. It was published by Workday Magazine and the American Prospect, and that's what really put it on my radar. And Sarah actually also connected me with the folks at the union in Whiting, Indiana. So thank you, Sarah, for that. So if folks want to learn more, they can read that, or they can listen to the interview that I did with three locked out workers, Eric Schultz, president of the local union, Lino Miller, who is an assistant griever for the union, and Tim Powell, who is a 19-year member of the union and is also a volunteer for the Lockout Assistance Committee. You guys should listen to them more than me, but I will try to kind of focus what they told me. And so basically what you have is, as you said, you got 800 workers at this BP crude oil refinery in Whiting, Indiana, and they've been locked out of their jobs since March 18th. So that's nearly 150 days at this point, 5 months. And, you know, this is the last unionized BP oil refinery in the United States. I want to underline that for folks in red pen, because it's going to be really important. And according to the BP website, quote, the Whiting refinery is BP's largest in the world, powered by 1,500 employees and another 1,500 contractors, end quote.

0: So, you know, we're talking about a massive, like, 1,400-acre complex that's operating on the southwestern shore of Lake Michigan in a densely populated, predominantly working-class area that includes not only Whiting, Indiana, but also Hammond and East Chicago. And, you know, workers there... Not all, but, you know, the workers that we're talking about are unionized with the United Steelworkers Local 7-1. And it's a really complex operation with a lot of specialized machinery, a lot of specialized workers. You know, you got machinists, you got technicians, electricians, pipe fitters, and so on. And, you know, they're processing gasoline, they're making diesel in massive quantities. Like, this is a really heavy-duty operation. You can see it from the air if you're flying into Chicago. It's pretty hard to miss. But, you know, I wanted to kind of in breaking down what's happening now, I also want to underline something that you were saying earlier, right? That BP, a foreign oil giant, reported that their profits in the second quarter of 2026 more than doubled to $5.73 billion. Again, that's $5.73 billion in profit in one quarter. BP executives and their shareholders have been making a financial killing during Trump's disastrous war on Iran, while working people like us pay through the nose at the gas pump. And at the same time that they're making these profits hand over fist, they are pushing for more and more and more, and they're going after their unionized workforce to get more. And so that's the kind of basis of everything that we're talking about. And here's kind of how things have gone down over the past 5 months. As you said, the contract expired at the beginning of this year. And according to the union, workers and union reps feel very strongly and have put it very plainly that they have accused the company of not bargaining in good faith. They like fully believe that the company had no intention of ever reaching a signed contract with the local, that the company was trying to push workers to the point of a strike. And if they didn't strike, then they were going to lock the workers out, which is what we have now. And so this is what the workers are saying. And so that may be hard to see when you're hearing the details about the fact that on March 2nd, management presented the union local with what is called a last, best, and final offer. As you mentioned in the intro, the union membership voted that offer down. And then the next day, seemingly undercutting management's, you know, claim that the previous offer was their last, best, and final, management presented another revised settlement, but that was also rejected by the union. And on March 17th, the union gave a counteroffer. And within hours of sending that counteroffer, like 4 hours, according to the union president, the company rejected the counterproposal, issued a notice of the cancellation of rolling extensions, and issued a notice of intent to lock workers out of their jobs effective at midnight on March 18th. And, you know, it would take hours for us to kind of break down the many hairy contract details that are involved here. Like you said, they involve pay, they involve, you know, how workers are classified and for the jobs that they do, the path to, you know, rising up the ranks in the positions that they have. You know, there's so much there to dig into, but what I think is really important to emphasize for folks, and what this really boils down to, the reason that workers rejected those last, best, and final offers from the company back in March is because this essentially boils down to BP trying to get the union to capitulate and sign a poison pill contract that would effectively sign away their right to negotiate future top-down changes for management and fight for their members the way they're able to do now. And that's basically the whole point of having a union and a collective bargaining agreement. You know, like there are management rights provisions and disclaimers peppered throughout this contract. And again, without going into the details of that, what folks need to understand is that the management rights provisions that are being like put into this contract are essentially clauses that would give the company the exclusive right to make modifications to the operations and essentially to the contract in the future. So, you know, as workers told me, why would we sign a contract that the very next day management could come and say, okay, we've changed the contract? Like, you know, like that doesn't make sense. And that doesn't suggest that the company is trying to bargain in good faith. Although the company has claimed that they are pursuing, you know, modernized job structures and trying to kind of, you know, basically just adapt and keep pace with the market, so on and so forth. But yeah, I mean, like you have a contract, a union contract with your employer, because you have collectively bargained the conditions for the work that you're going to do. You have made your employer and the workers sign an agreement that says that, you know, this is the way we're going to do things. This is the process. If things change, these are the requirements. If, you know, management needs to lay people off, you know, like those are the things that workers get in writing, because otherwise in this country, companies can just do whatever the heck that they want. You know, in most places in this country, a boss can fire you for no reason at all. They can make up a reason and claim that it's not, you know, discrimination or, you know, targeted harassment or retaliation for union activity. And frankly, no one's going to really hold them to account in a lot of those instances. But in unionized facilities, like, this is why most workers, you know, should be in a union, and why all workers have the right to a union, is because it's workers having at least a modicum of democratic say over the work that they do and the conditions at the jobs where they are employed. And so BP is essentially trying to take that right away and say, like, here, we'll pay you guys some short-term, one-time payments which like feels like blood money for signing away your collective bargaining rights. We were going to reserve the right to kind of make top-down changes, reclassify workers, fire people without having to abide by, you know, seniority provisions or negotiate with the union about who gets fired and how. They're essentially saying, sign this and we're going to do whatever we want moving forward. And the union is saying, no, like that would put us like out of existence. That would defeat the whole purpose of having a union. And we, as the workers, you know, like are in a union for a reason. And we're not just going to give you the company that is making these record profits, you know, carte blanche to do whatever the heck that you want.
1: Right. So this is I listened to your podcast, People Working People, and what struck me about it is there were two things that came really hit home for me. One, this idea of getting rid of seniority, right? And one of the people on your podcast was explaining that in the work that he does, he has to understand piping systems that have been in place since the 1930s when this refinery was built. So the historical knowledge, and he explained that he had an apprenticeship of 4 years in order to, of course, understand that piping from the 1930s is different from what is in place in the 2026. But to understand that you're responsible for all of that configuration. So this desire to get rid of seniority would take away the historical knowledge of how to protect the plant, that also that the union was in place for worker protection because of the danger of working in a plant, particularly, again, that's been around since the 1930s, where asbestos is all over the place. So you need OSHA protections, and you need a workforce that understands that there's a dangerous situation. So this contract is not just looking at pay, but also a proposal to that workers must give a 150-day notice before a strike or a lockout. So where is the union currently in these discussions? And is the plant operational with the 800 workers being out of on lockout?
0: Yeah, it's a great question. And sadly, the answer to the latter is that, yes, the facility is operational because the company has brought in scab workers to replace the 800 workers that it has locked out. But I want to kind of explain to people really quick what that actually means. But by way of answering your first question, where things stand now, you know, the workers who have been locked out, the union reps and who, as you mentioned, like the folks I talk to on my show, they work with the union and for the union. They also work in the refinery. So like these are not the quote unquote outside, you know, union bosses that like, you know, our culture likes to pretend are, you know, just like kind of telling workers what to do without knowing what workers do all day. Like these are workers who work in the plant who know better than any of us what it takes to run that plant safely, what workers need, the hazards they face on the job, the specific knowledge they need to operate this very specific, specialized, sometimes really old, sometimes really new machinery. And all the while, the stakes of getting anything wrong are massive. Again, this is a giant oil refinery in the middle of a densely populated area right on the shore of one of the Great Lakes. And it's owned by the same company responsible for the BP oil spill in the Gulf and the Deepwater Horizon explosion. I actually interviewed a worker on my show, Working People, who was on the Deepwater Horizon when it blew over like 15 years ago. And he said the same thing that so many other industrial workers and hospital workers, fast food workers have told me, which is that the company was speeding up production and making decisions based on what would generate the most profit and not what would ensure the most safety, right? And so I want to emphasize that for people because, you know, we're not just talking about, you know, workers who want better pay and you know, better working conditions. That can sound kind of, you know, like nothing to a person who doesn't know what we're talking about here. We're talking about workers who, as you said, are doing dangerous work in a dangerous environment that requires highly specialized knowledge, that requires physical activity, mental focus, coordination across multiple people and departments. You got valves and machines and underground, you know, like pipes and you know, tanks full of toxic materials. So this is really, really serious stuff. And if you're living in those areas or anywhere near Lake Michigan, presumably you want people who know what they're doing, who are being taken care of and paid well, operating that kind of facility. And this is like something that Lino Miller, who was one of the workers that I interviewed on my show, you know, he said something that really stuck with me, right? He said that BP broke the promise that it made to us and to this community. And according to Lino, the promise that BP made to the community to operate this dangerous and risky refinery in their backyards was that it would be responsibly operated by trained professionals and that those professionals would be, you know, members of the community receiving good pay and strong protection so that they could go home safe after their shifts back home to their families and that they could put that money that they earn back into the community that they live in. That was the sort of bargain, the contract, you know, that was struck not only with this refinery, but so many other hazardous, you know, industrial operations around the country. But instead, what you have now at the Whiting BP refinery is you have a foreign oil giant making obscene profits during wartime while causing massive, you know, environmental harm and economic harm to our communities, ongoing communities. We haven't even touched on BP's role in the climate crisis, but I have to note it here. But all the while, the BP is also extracting those profits from the community. They're putting them in offshore bank accounts or they're paying them out as shareholder dividends, right? And all the while, they are locking loyal workers from that same community out of their jobs, like taking away their paychecks and bringing in undertrained scab workers from outside of the community to replace them. And so I think anyone living near this facility in Illinois, Indiana, or across the lake, you know, should be aware that that massive, dangerous, and profitable facility is currently being operated by scab workers. And the potential results of getting something wrong could be disastrous for all of us. And so this is why it's not just a union issue. It's not just a worker issue. This is a working class issue. This is something that is affecting all of us, even if it's just at the gas pump, right? But like, what do we do to fight back? You know, like, you know, how do we actually, you know, stop these corporate forces, these Wall Street forces, and all their bought off politicians, you know, from destroying our communities, from running our workers into the ground, from stripping our rights away year after year, piling more work onto fewer workers while they automate or try to use AI to take away our jobs without like giving us any replacement means to provide for ourselves and our families. Like, this cannot go on. Workers and working people need to take a stand, and we are not going to win anything unless we stand together. And so even though, you know, like, you can have tons of problems with, you know, the reality of unions in this country, they are not always great. A lot of people have had union jobs that sucked. A lot of people have had unions that did not fight for them or represent them. That doesn't mean that we do away with them. It means that we take them over and make them better. So the same goes for the facilities that we're working in, right? You know, if you de-unionize industrial operations, whether they're auto manufacturing plants in the, you know, industrial Midwest, and then you move them to the South and have non-union facilities operated by contractors who are using child labor, you know, to make auto parts. Like, that's what these corporations want. They will use whatever they can to like pay as little as possible to the people doing the actual work and taking as much as possible for the people not doing crap and just sitting in their, you know, second or third mansions, right? I mean, so even if you have all these problems, which I do too, with the oil and gas industry, I think is an existential threat to humanity. I am not going to forsake my fellow workers who are there on the front lines, making sure that if this industry and this infrastructure has to exist right now, none of us has the ability to wave a magic wand and make it go away, then the people working those jobs should be paid well, they should be taken care of, and they should be given everything that they need to operate those types of facilities as safely as possibly, and you know, nothing short of that should be acceptable for any of us.
1: Max, we've run out of time, but I'm really glad we had you on the show to bring attention to this lockout. I hadn't heard anything about it, and I'm glad for the reporter who unearthed the story and that you've taken it further and we are able to amplify it on BAI. It's certainly worth paying attention to. And is there a way for people to reach out to the workers and show support, and what do they need?
0: Yeah, thank you so much for asking. And again, thank you so much for having me on, for lifting up this story. Like, it is so important that folks commit to this, because this is a fight we can actually win. Like, right now, the company BP is basically starving out this union workforce. The workers are in for a long haul. They know that the company is essentially trying to like drive them and their families into the economic dirt until they have no other options but to cave and capitulate. Right. And so right now the union is asking community members, other unions, politicians, anyone who will stand with them to vocally and physically show up and stand with them. And there are many ways that they say you can do that. The best way for folks listening to find ways to support these United Steelworkers who have been locked out of their jobs for 5 months is to go to supportoilworkers.com. That is the official website that the United Steelworkers has set up to provide updates on the lockout. There are also tons of ways that you can, you know, donate products from an Amazon wish list to like the strike pantry, or it's not a strike pantry, it's a lockout pantry, right? I want to be clear, this is not a strike.
1: Right.
0: This is a lockout. Yeah. So you can send stuff to the families to help them pay for medical bills, for items that they need. You can buy t-shirts to support the unions and keep them financially afloat while they're, you know, on the front lines of this knuckle dragging long struggle.
1: Max, thank you very much.
2: All right, and welcome back as we close out this Labor Day edition of We Decide. WBAI News Director Rebecca Miles now sits down with Transport Workers Union International President John Samuelson for a wide-ranging conversation about the pressures facing working people from the cost of living and healthcare to outsourcing infrastructure and the changing relationship between workers and organized labor. Here's their conversation.
1: Joining me now is John Samuelson. He's in our studio, International President of the Transport Workers Union, AFCIO, which represents more than 160,000 members across the airline, railroad and transit, university, utility and service sectors, and hundreds of autonomous locals, to talk about its recent wins. So welcome to the show.
3: Thank you very much.
1: So perhaps we can start with the New York City ferry workers. You've had these wins with New York City ferry workers, Brick Township Municipal Utilities Authority workers in New Jersey, and the air ambulance crews in Nevada and California. You're all over the map.
3: Yeah, we've had a lot of a wave of wins lately. It's what we've determined as a leadership that we're going to invest our resources in, organized and the unorganized. I think that's the way to go for any union. And we've had a string of successes lately, but not only lately, over the last 10 years.
1: And what happens? Do they reach out to you, or these groups start to organize within themselves, and then you start a discussion? How does it happen?
3: It happens both ways.
1: Yes.
3: What we prefer, of course, and this is what happens most of the time, is that work is organized amongst themselves, and they look around for a union that they believe is a fighting union, and they see the TWU in action, and they call, and we work with them, and we form a union.
1: So let's start with the ferry workers. How did that win come about?
3: The ferry workers is a premier example of a group of workers that wanted to organize into a union. They've watched the scene unfold in New York City and New York State of the battles that the TWU has fought, and they reached out to us, and we organized them, and now we're about to bargain a contract. Later on this week, we have our first bargaining session with Hornblower, and we believe we'll have a successful first contract, which is the end of an organizing drive. I think it's one of the things that makes us very successful is that we don't see the organizing drive, the successful vote to join a union. We see that as the beginning of the organizing drive, or the middle. The final end of the organizing drive is a successful first contract.
1: And you've also had these wins with the Brick Township Municipal Utilities Authority workers. Who are they and what do they do?
3: They're essentially utility workers in Brick, New Jersey. We already represent a lot of government workers in Brick, New Jersey. So this is an extension of workers that we already represent there. This is just a more crafts and classes in Brick, and there's between 50 and 100 of them. And so that's just our industrial organizing philosophy, just continuing on. We would like to represent as many workers in Brick and other municipalities in New Jersey as we possibly can. And we're going to keep going on and keep organizing there.
1: And you're, of course, already in the airline and railroad and transit, but you've just taken on the air ambulance crews in Nevada and California. And California.
3: Right.
1: These are flying nurses. Tell me about them.
3: Yeah, so nurses and paramedics in northern Nevada and California that respond to high-risk emergency situations. This is breaking new ground for us. We're very, very pleased to chart new territory, and that is new territory for us. We're extremely happy about that. There's overall about 250 of them. We don't have all of them organized yet, but this is one particular group, and we're going to get to the rest of them, hopefully. And we're bargaining a contract for them starting very shortly. So these are very high-risk workers that are underpaid and underappreciated. They do the work that nobody else can do. And in the mountains, in mountainous regions, in hard-to-get places by helicopter, obviously. And we can't wait to get to work and give them the appreciation they deserve by way of a first contract.
1: And when you say there are 250 of them, 250 sort of separate operations?
3: 250 workers under separate operations, not 250 operations.
1: Right, right.
3: But this is the first group that reached out to us, so we organized them, and we'll continue to organize their brother and sister workers in different operations in different locations.
1: And is this a trend? Are you seeing a trend of more and more workers who are realizing the benefit of union organizing and getting union support? Is there a shift? Because at one point there was definitely a decline, but it seems like now we've got delivery guys, who are starting to think about, or you've got coffee baristas who are starting to think about organizing. Is there a trend towards seeing the benefits of unions?
3: Polls show that most American workers have a highly favorable opinion of the trade union movement. It's, far different than it was 15, 20 years ago. But this is a thing. Union density keeps slipping. There's only a few trade unions that are organizing workers, a few trade unions that are putting a lot of resources into organizing workers. I could count them on one hand. I don't want to say who they are, but they know who they are. So why it's a question. Why is trade union density slipping when the overall percentage of workers have a highly favorable opinion of the trade union movement? We were at 115,000 workers in 2013, so we're at 165 now and growing. And I do believe that workers want unions to fight. They want unions that call balls and strikes in politics. They want unions that focus on economic security and advancing workers' livelihoods. And I think that workers place that phone call to unions that they see fighting that good fight every single day.
1: Mm. And do you think it's also being, every time you go shopping now, the rate of inflation, it's more and more dollars out of our pockets. It's more expensive to get to work. We now have to pay more to get in and out of the city. They increased the metro fare to $3 per ride. That all contributes.
3: 100%. The inflation, wages, and housing, they're all tied together at the hip. And that view of the importance of the trade union movement is definitely being boosted by the affordability crisis that we see.
1: And it's not just in New York, it's everywhere.
3: It's across the country, in particularly in urban and metropolitan areas across the country.
1: Yes. So going a little bit closer to home, we've got two fights that I see happening at the moment. You've got contract negotiations with the MTA. Their contract ran out in May. Those conversations are beginning. And the other is what's going to happen. There's legislation to disband the horse carriage workers and their companions. Where are you on those two issues, and what's going on?
3: So beginning with the MTA, so I run the International Transport Workers Union. So Local 100 is responsible for bargaining that contract with the MTA. We would assist Local 100 any chance we could, or when we're asked to step in. The contract's being bargained by the MTA, which is an agency of New York State government. So I've made my opinion very loud and very clear about the governor of New York State. She's not a pro-trade union governor. She has a long record of anti-trade union positions and policies, including firing 3,000 New York State correction officers that struck over prison conditions, both for inmates and correction officers. She fired them, replaced them with the National Guard. The National Guard is still in the New York State prison system. So that went unchallenged. Neither the institution of the trade union movement nor other prominent Democrats in New York State challenged her on that. If a Republican did that, the New York State labor movement would have went ballistic, and rightfully so. Other Democrats would have called, other Republicans and Democrats would have called that Republican governor out if a Republican did it, and rightfully so. But because it's a Democratic governor, there was absolute silence, and that's atrocious. Then my opinion, of course, her being emboldened by that, went on to scab the New York City nurses strike. Not a peep from anybody, neither from the New York State labor movement, except for a couple of unions. Just a couple of unions being boisterous about it. Not one Democrat stood up and criticized her for that. In fact, shortly after that, the entire Democratic delegation of congressionals from New York State endorsed her without a peep about scabbing a strike. I mean, where have we fallen?
1: Mm-hmm.
3: After that, Hochul scabbed the Long Island Railroad strike. Long Island Railroad workers were compelled to strike because of the MTA's heinous contract demands, and Hochul's response was to try to break the unions, scab them. She, on the precipice of the strike, right after the strike was called, Hochul gave the most disgusting, appalling anti-trade union speech that I've ever seen. There were Republican governors from the South that wouldn't have gave such a heinous speech. And yet, what did the Democrats do? They lined up with utter silence. Most of the other trade unions were silent about it as well. This is a terrible place. And people want to wonder why the Democrats have slipped and lost some ground to the DSA. And they shouldn't have to wonder too much when the most prominent Democrat in New York State is anti-trade union. At best, she has a mixed record. But it's hard to argue that she even has a mixed record. The most significant construction project in New York State, she just put it out, the rebuilding of the I-81. She just put it out to a non-union vendor. She stripped it of a project labor agreement and then put it out to a non-union vendor. I don't hear anything. I'm not in the construction trades. You know, it has nothing to do with the TWU, but I haven't heard a sound of complaint about it, nor have any other Democrats called her out on it in an election year.
1: Mm.
3: So she goes on largely uncriticized, and all it does is it just leads to her being more emboldened and more emboldened as she goes on.
1: And why do you think there's lack of resistance or criticism?
3: I think just institutionally, there are Democrats that are concerned about criticizing Hochul in an election year because they think that Blakeman is gaining ground on her. And, you know, one doesn't have to look far about why would a Republican who doesn't seem to be the most charismatic guy in the world is gaining ground on her. She's completely anti-trade union. She offers no incentive for workers to vote for her.
1: Mm.
3: And so either not to vote for her or just to stay home. And I do think that there are Democrats that believe if they call her out on her behavior, that Blakeman will just keep gaining ground on her. I think it's a big chunk. Choose the lesser two evils. I think it's got us into the rut that we're in right now, where somebody like Hochul becomes a viable candidate for governor.
1: Mm.
3: That's because of the constant choosing of lesser two evils.
1: Right. If we could just turn to perhaps and the carriage workers. Yeah.
3: So the carriage workers, I do believe, is another fiasco, an anti-worker fiasco, triggered by the establishment Democrats. We had one incident in the entire history of the Central Park carriage industry, one fatality, a tragedy, certainly a tragedy, but. There's here the Speaker of the New York City Council, Julie Menin, and a whole bunch of Democrats on the New York City Council used this as a moment of absolute political opportunism. Absolutely. It had nothing to do with public safety. If public safety was their primary concern, they would have been all over the tragedies caused by e-bikes and other motorized two-wheel vehicles. They were silent about it as dozens of deaths occurred on the watch of Julie Menin and Sean Abreu and other leaders of the Democrats on the New York City Council. It took for the TWU to shame them with comparisons to their reaction to the e-bike deaths and the Central Park carriage tragedy. It took for us to start pointing out comparisons, dozens of e-bike deaths, one fatality in the carriage industry for them to even begin to take action. And they're already walking that back. And as you saw, there were three e-bike fatalities, just now, within the last 24 hours. And yet they still want to steamroll ahead. And that's a combination of Manhattan real estate developers that want to develop the stables on the west side, and fanatical social progressives, and that is a cocktail which is a horrific enemy of working people. Fanatical social progressives and big money Manhattan real estate developers. That's about the worst enemy working people could have, and they are absolutely in cahoots with the establishment Democrats on the New York City Council. And again, it has now been, you know, thoroughly demonstrated that the horse bolted because of an electric current that was going through the ground, an errant current that Con Ed is currently addressing and that the Central Park Conservancy was very likely aware of.
1: And of course, this fight with the carriage workers, it was an ambition of a donor to the Bill de Blasio administration. I remember the protests then, but that they weren't successful in getting rid of the workers or the horse tradition.
3: It's been a fairly Herculean task, a David versus Goliath win for many, many years, just to be able to fend off these real estate developers. And the fellow you're talking about is Steve Nislik. Mm-hmm. There are emails with him speaking directly to the de Blasio administration about the value that the stables would have if they were developed. He is the founder of Nightclass. Shockingly, the Nightclass was founded by, you know, people with big real estate interests. And he continues to pump a ton of money into this. Yeah. It's kind of absurd. If this story was written as fiction, it would be unbelievable. But it's not fiction, and it's sadly true.
1: And what's the state of the bill, the legislation at the moment?
3: It's in the city council. It's gone through a hearing.
1: Yeah.
3: Because the bill that was passed by the Democrats, which largely targets immigrant workers, was passed with no economic support for the workers that they're displacing and for the small businesses that they're terminating, they are now contemplating what economic relief they can give to the workers. But they went through an entire hearing with a bill and lots of Democrats signing onto the bill that had no relief at all for the workers or the small business owners. So now they're contemplating how to provide that relief after the hearing took place. And the workers themselves are meeting with the speaker's office with mostly a bunch of questions about what am I going to do with my life? How am I going to take care of my children? How am I going to send them to college? How am I going to pay the rent? How am I going to pay a mortgage? So the Democrats on the New York City Council have turned these American dream jobs into a nightmare.
1: So if we can turn to what you're seeing in terms of trends in the change in working conditions and how it's when you come to contract negotiations with corporations or with city governments, how employers are wanting to change job descriptions, bring in AI, not pay workers more money, and the escalating rise of healthcare. Are those the main areas that you're seeing in contract negotiations taking place at the moment?
3: Yes, there's even with the New York City Transit negotiations with Local 100, the healthcare is always the issue. And even right now, the concession demand, as far as I can see, is primarily focused on healthcare. It always has been. Every contract that I've been involved in since 2002 has been focused. The concessions have been focused on healthcare and efforts to degrade the defined benefit pensions. So this time it seems to me that the focus is on healthcare and concessions and restructuring of the healthcare benefits that New York City transit workers have, which are stellar. They're exceptional. So God forbid workers have very good health care and earn a wage that they can afford to live and raise their children in New York City, the very city that they serve and the very city that they move. You know, heaven forbid that they can raise their children here with good health benefits.
1: Right.
3: Or, you know, quality education available to them.
1: Yeah.
3: Yeah.
1: And what about, I'm thinking of the MTA workers, we're now seeing, we went through Hurricane Sandy, right? But now we're seeing regularly the subway flooded. Are these issues being brought up during these contract negotiations of, you know, how workers are protected when their stations are flooded or anything like that? Is that part of a consideration?
3: It's not. The MTA is flush with cash because of congestion pricing, absolutely flush with cash, and the investments that have been so blatantly obvious. There's two like major investments that have to be made, which are resiliency investments that have been blatantly obvious in the aftermath of Hurricane Sandy, and efforts to stop fare evasion, both on the subway side and the bus side. These investments with the MTA flush with cash have to be made. They're running out of excuses as to why the infrastructure investments haven't been made. They should have been made steadily to address the flooding. I mean, they talk a good game about trying to address flooding in what they perceive as an age of more volatile weather conditions that are causing flooding. It's over. Like, the excuses are done. They need to do massive investments. They have the money. It's time to invest and kind of, you know, shut up and put up. Mm. Now's the moment.
1: Mm. Are you seeing that in negotiations that there's a move to try and do sort of subcontracting work, or you know kind of move workers towards freelancing as opposed to collective bargaining?
3: So nationally, lurking in the background of almost every one of our negotiations is an effort to subcontract out of work for less money.
1: Yeah.
3: So if a jet mechanic makes 60-70 bucks an hour or more, there's always an effort. Every boss in the country has an eye toward paying somebody 30-40 bucks an hour, you know, rather than a licensed jet mechanic who's extremely safety oriented and knows what they're doing. They have all kinds of licenses that are required to pay somebody else on the outside half the money. This is a goal of every employer everywhere. And in fact, a big, huge fight that we had, we weren't joined by the federal government actually for allegations of violating the Railway Labor Act, over allegations of job stoppages, work stoppages, and that kind of thing. But American Airlines, and we have a better relationship with them now, but in 2019, 2020, they wanted to send 5,000 jet mechanic jobs into South America to pay jet mechanics $5-6 bucks an hour to do overhaul work, maintenance work on the airplanes that we fly every day, that we fly our families on, say from JFK to Miami, or from JFK to Los Angeles. Those flights on airlines other than American, the planes are often maintained and overhauled on foreign soil. Actually, American is probably the safest airline in the country, because so much of that work, due to the Transport Workers Union fight with American Airlines back in 2020, the overhaul work would be done in Tulsa, Oklahoma, and Dallas rather than on foreign soil. And those kind of, because of money, only because of their lust for profit. And those type of fights about outsourcing frequently occur across so many industries with the pursuit of profit rather than the pursuit of safety and the sustenance of American jobs, the kind of jobs that we build our communities around in America.
1: Yes.
3: So, yeah.
1: Mm. I think I have two other questions. One is, increasingly there's starting to be talk of, and this may not be really within your bailiwick, but this idea that airline workers get involved in immigration, right? That they start working with ICE to help in this arrest of aliens. Are you hearing anything about that? Are any of your unions involved in having to sort of think about what to do about those requests?
3: I don't know. I love that word, bailiwick. it's very infrequently used here. If you work in the airlines, the credentialing that you go through and the certification that you go through kind of eliminates that problem in the airline. And so I'm not really. We've had one or two incidents, and we've dealt with those incidents as a union, and either put people back to work, or there's some sort of lawful reason where we can't do it. But I don't know of any of our membership that are working with ICE. I'm not aware of any of that.
1: Yeah.
3: I just it's never been brought to my attention.
1: Yeah.
3: And I don't think that's happening.
1: Yeah. And the other question I have is, we're coming up to the midterm elections. And unions endorse candidates. We are seeing this groundswell of change through DSA, the Democrat Party kind of being wobbly and not really addressing the issues of working people, and for whatever reason, and Republicans having multiple areas in which they do support workers or talk about workers, supporting workers. What are you seeing in terms of what we might expected in the midterms and this rise of DSA?
3: I think the rise of the DSA is largely a result of the stagnation of the establishment Democrats. I think if the establishment Democrats were pro-worker and really addressing the affordability crisis, if the Democrats were taking that seriously and they weren't just primarily a load of establishment Democrats, the neoliberals, the abundance bros, if they were really for blue-collar workers and working-class Americans, the DSA would have no oxygen. They wouldn't exist in the way they do. So we have two, and the DSA doesn't reflect the they don't reflect blue-collar New Yorkers or blue-collar Americans largely. Even in New York City, the DSA would fall flat if they ran electorally across Southern Brooklyn, for instance, they're largely immigrant communities. Like the Irish and Italian communities across Southern Brooklyn are largely gone. The ethnic Chinese and Russians and Turks are the new Irish and Italians across Southern Brooklyn, and I assume that over the next several years, parts of Staten Island will reflect what's going on in Southern Brooklyn. But if you look at a heat map, the heat map across Southern Brooklyn looks redder than parts of Staten Island, big parts of Staten Island. And yet Democrats win there still, but it's a challenge. If establishment Democrats have a hard time winning there, the DSA is never going to win there. So, but yet, if Republicans win there, it's because they at least have the guise of being working class Republicans. So again, if the establishment Democrats focused on this affordability crisis, the DSA would have no oxygen. So the DSA focuses on the affordability crisis, but they are so far socially to the left of the outer boroughs that working people really have nowhere to turn. And that's just the truth. And that's, I think, a hard truth for the DSA. And it's establishment Democrats just cannot grasp that working people, reject neoliberalism, economic neoliberalism, and they reject the abundance bros that really kind of have this disdain for working people.
1: Mm.

0: And that's it for this week's show. Special thanks to our producers, Jesse Lent, Keziah Glow, and Bob Henley, as well as Ursula Rudenberg and Stephanie Schubert with the Pacifica Radio Network. Michael G. Haskins is our technical director, and this program is made possible thanks to contributions from unions representing 5 million households. Thank you so much for joining us this morning. 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The Pacifica Radio Network is composed of WBAI in New York, WPFW in Washington, D.C., KPFT in Houston, KPFK in Los Angeles, and KPFA in San Francisco, as well as 210 community affiliate radio stations located in more than 40 states. Thank you again. My name is Jenna Flanagan, and I'll be back to speak with you next week.
1: It's coming through a crack in the wall. Visionary flood of alcohol from the staggering account of the seminal.
2: This horrendous explosion went overhead and slammed into the backside of one of the whales and it exploded and she screamed.
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0: Welcome to Spirit in Action. My name is Mark Helpsmeet, and each week we bring you visits and conversations with people doing healing work for this world, hearing what they're doing and what inspires them and supports them in doing it. Welcome to Spirit in Action. I'm hoping that you're hearing this program in time to support the March to Abolish Animal Testing, taking place in New York from September 12th to 26th, 2026. That's 207 miles from Albany to the small town where Marshall Bioresources is located. Today's guest is the co-director of MAAT, Gretchen Primack, who is doing amazing, deeply motivated work, bringing together many hundreds of people to participate in part or all of this march. We'll have a lot more info about the march, its motivations and goals, and Gretchen Primack as she joins us via Zoom from New York. Gretchen, I'm delighted to have you here today for Spirit in Action.
1: I'm so delighted to be with you.
0: And where are you physically in the world?
1: I'm physically in the Hudson Valley in New York, in the foothills of the Catskills. It's quite beautiful. And I am about an hour south of Albany, which is a city we will be speaking about today.
0: This area, are there lots of animals there besides dogs?
1: In terms of wild animals, absolutely. We have coyotes, flying squirrels, a lot of deer. We have black bears, fantastic little critters like squirrels and chipmunks and such. And we also have several farmed animal sanctuaries in the area. It is a lovely thing to know that you can interact or at least be in the presence of animals who so many folks consider disposable or there for us to use, and see them in an environment where they are relaxed and at ease among friends and able to express themselves as they would like to. So there's a wide variety of animals, but yes, there are a lot of dogs.
0: And where did your connection with animals come from? Did you have pets as a young person? Maybe it was neighbors. Maybe you learned it in school. Who knows? Obviously, you have considerable love, at least for dogs, and probably many more animals. Where did that come from?
1: I have a deep love for animals in general. I don't make the distinction between species that a lot of folks make. So dogs are not higher in a hierarchy than other species for me, but they're very high in the hierarchy. So in other words, they're all at the top of the hierarchy. It's such a good question because it feels like I was born with it. The connection was so immediate and so deep. And no, I did not grow up with animals. To my great distress, I begged and begged and begged, seemingly right out of the womb. Finally, when I was 11, I got a dog and it changed my life to have her in my life. And I have never been without a dog since, besides college. So that was formative. But it's really sort of ineffable. I felt a deep connection. I think a lot of kids feel a connection to other species. And at some point along the way, it's trained out of us. I never either acceded to that training or I never was trained that way, but it felt vital to me to be respectful and in communication and concert with other species from a very young age. When I would read books that had animals as characters, that feeling that you have that they are with you and they are like you, that comes from reading Charlotte's Web, let's say, that's the feeling that I still have. I never lost that feeling. I never lost the respect for Wilbur that a child has. And as a result, I've never wanted harm to come to anyone like Wilbur. So it was a very easy transition for me to stop eating animals like Wilbur and like all of the other ones that were in the storybooks. And it always came easily to feel a deep respect and love for animals like Wilbur.
0: I got some very valuable insights when I read the book, Why We Love Dogs, Eat Pigs, and Wear Cows. Part of it was the psychology. Why do we say we eat beef, but we don't say we eat cows? And the ways that we disconnect from our connection to animals, the one that comes so deep in so many of us, kids and animals from very, very tender ages, there is that connection. But we breed it out of people, I think.
1: Yeah.
0: Less so with dogs. Dogs we generally include in, cats we include in, but pigs we don't generally. Although when I was in the Peace Corps in West Africa, there was another Peace Corps volunteer there who he had a dog, and he was teaching animal traction, how to use animals to like pull plows or whatever. But he had connected with all kinds of animals. He had a pet dog lived in his house and a pet pig lived in his house. And the two of them would cuddle together at night, sleep together, you know, whatever. The connection has to be bred out of us. And if we don't, then we end up caring about these animals. One of my experiences is that perhaps the most pure love any of us has ever experienced has been from a dog, maybe even better than what we experience with our parents or whatever. In some ways, it feels like an unconditional love that few humans can match. Was that your experience? I mean, when you say there's no hierarchy, I still think that a scorpion and a dog, I'm going to experience different kinds of love with.
1: Well, that is a really important distinction, I think. There's the feeling that we have when we are around the animal in terms of our relationship. And then there's just on their own, the value of a living being. So I will definitely receive more from a dog than I will from a scorpion. But I still respect that scorpion and want that scorpion to live the best life that scorpion wishes to live. So who

0: say, go to God and snap. It's a well wish. And no, you can't have my blood.
1: Yes. Yes. I totally get it. I totally get it. And I absolutely slap mosquitoes. When somebody is trying to invade my body, I do have a very natural reaction to that. I'd rather not. I wish they, you know, didn't have their need to do what they need to do, and then my need to do what I need to do. And I do find that when someone is on one of my animals, that I feel a very maternal need for that mosquito to get away, or that tick to get away from my dogs or my cats.
0: Does this extend, by the way, the values? We're going to get to very soon the march to abolish animal testing. We'll get to that very shortly. But I'm trying to build up the background from which this kind of dedicated work that you are doing in helping organize Matt, I'm trying to find out where that comes from and where it extends to, because this makes a difference in terms of how you bring people together. So does this extend to other values? For instance, I happen to be very dedicated to working for peace in the world. I mean, human animals shouldn't kill each other either.
1: Correct.
0: What kind of values are related to this deep love you have for other entities of this entire world we live in?
1: I see them as extremely connected. Extremely connected. So the kinds of work that I've done in my life, and this will probably answer your question well, is I have been a labor organizer. I've organized lower level hospital and nursing home workers into unions. I have run a project for working women who have experienced sexual harassment and sex discrimination on the job. I taught in maximum security men's prison for 20 years. I work for abortion rights. You know, so my desire for human autonomy and health and wellness and success is profound, my desire for that. I want people to not be caged. I want them to not suffer. I want them to have what they need. I'm a member of Indivisible. But to me, it's all the same. You know, how do we treat others? How do we allow power to infect the way that sentient beings are treated of any species? It's about the same things. And I think when someone sees the world through that lens, through the lens that all beings matter in the world and deserve respect and autonomy in the world, all of these things fall into place. The desire to not harm living beings, it falls into place. And that is where my values lie.
0: Well, let's get into some of the specifics of the March to Abolish Animal Testing, MAAT, folks. And I will have a link to their website. The one that we're currently pointing at is marchforanimals.org. Because, let me see, it's from September 12th to 26th, marching 207 miles. And if you're watching with dogs with you, it may take more because they'll go off on the side and they'll have to smell a lot of things too. But 207 miles from Albany to the town of North Rose. This is New York we're talking about, and you're marching to Marshall Bioresources.
1: Yes, a breeding facility that has tens of thousands of animals caged.
0: You're one of the directors of this organization. You're helping organize people together. How big is MAAT? How big is Matt? How big is the march? Tell me how this is all organized together.
1: Yeah, let me tell you about the genesis of it, and that will clarify Matt. You and your watchers and listeners may have heard about the Ridgeland Rescue in Wisconsin. There was a breeder there called Ridgeland Farms. I always love the way people use the term farms, which was a facility that bred beagles to be used in scientific experiments. They also performed some scientific experiments on these dogs themselves. There were over 2,000 beagles in cages at this facility. And they were known to have committed many crimes against these animals. Twice, and I was involved in the second attempt, people went there to demand that the dogs be released, And the first time they even entered the facility and removed

0: moved 22 dogs from the facility. The second time that we went, there were about 1,000 of us. They were ready. They were ready with pepper spray and tear gas and rubber bullets. These were peaceful demonstrators, a few of whom were committed to going in and pulling dogs out of this torture chamber. And we felt that legally we were within our rights, because if you see someone beating a dog, you are allowed to remove the dog from that person. And this was that writ large. It was a really horrifying experience, an intense experience. But you know what? It worked, because people saw what they did to peaceful protesters. And they responded, and they didn't like it. The elected officials saw that. The powers that be saw that. Ridgeland closed. In the wake of that success and the rehoming of those dogs to now lead the lives that dogs should lead, instead of being 24 hours since birth trapped in a cage, we knew that we wanted to do more. And we knew that the next facility to look at and to try to close is Marshall Bio Resources. I came up with the idea of this march, and it really just flew into my head that we should march from Albany to their facility over time, gaining consciousness-raising opportunities along the way. And I spoke about this on another podcast. See, we see the power of podcasting. I said, this is what I want to do. And if anybody out there wants to help me, and an unbelievable woman named Ella Majors answered that call. She reached out to me. We formed MAT. We have now 8 committees with 40 volunteers. All of us are volunteer. And we have made this march happen. This formed in late May. So it has only been a few months, and the commitment and drive for people to work on this project has been so profound. Really, really a beautiful thing. But that is the story of MAT. Ella and I run MAT, and we work in concert with tens of people who are working around the clock, very dedicated and powerful work to make this march happen. There are so many moving parts. So many moving parts. I've never done anything of this scope. I feel like it is utilizing all the skills that I've learned over the course of my 55 years, but it's using them in an intensity and breadth and scope that I have never experienced. So I will need to sleep for a month afterwards, but it's a really wonderful effort, and I'm excited for it to happen, and I'm excited for people to know about it.
1: Did the Ridgeland Farms action, was that like a first one, or was that separate before MAT is formed?
0: Correct. It was absolutely separate. MAT did not form until it was announced that Ridgeland was going to close, and it was the opportunity for us to use the momentum of Ridgeland to keep this movement to close animal testing facilities and breeders, and to raise consciousness even further about these issues.
1: Well, who was the force then behind the Ridgeland action?
0: That is a coalition called Save the Dogs, with many other organizations. For instance, there's something called Dane for Dogs, because it's Dane County where that was going on. There's a consortium of sorts of organizations that work together, and a lot of them are also involved with MAT. There are people who are very involved with Ridgeland who are very involved with us.
1: I definitely see why something like Save the Dogs, or working in this case, trying to prevent this horrible testing on beagles, why that would pull people in. I think if you were trying to protect gerbils, it would not have nearly the energy that you can get with, because again, the love and connection, we love that which we're close to, I would
0: say. That's exactly right. Yeah. Right.
1: But I think your concern, and maybe the concern of a lot of other people, is wider, how we treat animals. So I find that interesting, because I think that people who grow up without animals in their lives, that leaves a hole in your soul. So was it strategic that you chose to try and work on issues relating to dogs? And once we take care of all the dogs, do we continue on with the other animals that get abused?
0: Ridgeland only had dogs, so it made the decision to focus on dogs pretty easy. Marshall has dogs, cats, pigs, and ferrets. and we want all of them out of their cages. The reason that we focus on dogs is exactly what you say. Dogs are a gateway into caring about animals as a whole. They are a bridge to care about other species because we are so close to them and they mean so much to us. The focus for Matt at this moment is several fold in terms of our goals. One of our goals is to take dogs specifically out of animal testing in the United States. No more dogs. But another one of our goals is to end federal funding of any animal experimentation. Animal experimentation does not work. It doesn't work if it's mice. It doesn't work if it's dogs. It doesn't work if it's primates. We made an assumption many years ago that testing on animals would help us understand humans. We were afraid to test on humans, so we thought, let's do this instead. But we didn't actually examine the efficacy of that. We just allowed it to become the norm. Now we have all these tools that can help us see that there is no efficacy and that we have alternatives. And that goes for all species. So we want federal funding out of all species. And we want facilities like Marshall to close for all of the animals in Marshall, not just the dogs. So what I would say is that we want to open this movement to people who care about all species and to people who care about dogs. And the hope is that people who care about dogs can, through their work in this arena, begin to open their hearts and widen their circle of compassion to include other species. And I know that this can happen because I saw it happen at Ridgeland. I saw people who came to Ridgeland because they love dogs and start to think, wait a minute, if I don't want a dog in a cage, why do I want a pig in a cage? Why do I want a chicken in a cage? I actually don't want animals to be caged. Some of these folks were never activists. They had a dog. They loved their dog. They came to Ridgeland. It was their first experience with activism. And once you start to open that door and see that you can make change, you yourself as a person, and that there is a way to widen your circle of compassion, and that you can start thinking about other species the way you think about dogs, that's what happens. So I met many people at Ridgeland who stopped eating animals as a result of Ridgeland. And even who went vegan, who stopped eating what comes out of animals, because there's so much cruelty in those industries as well. And they were learning this. We all had to learn this, right? I mean, I went vegetarian when I was 13. I went vegan in my 30s. I'm 55 now, right? So I've been thinking about this stuff for a long time. I've been an activist forever. I have that orientation, you know, and not everyone does. And that's fine, but that is my orientation. So for me, this was just sort of part of what I do. But for a lot of people, this is an entrance into that world. And I think it's a really satisfying and rich entrance. So if that comes through caring about dogs and then expanding, so be it. Sounds wonderful to me.
1: One of the things I read along the way as I was preparing for this interview was that testing happens on beagles because of, there's a number of factors why beagles. And one of the leading ones is because beagles are very compliant. You maybe didn't want to take on a Rottweiler, and a beagle would be much more friendly, shall we say, compliant, amenable to working with.
0: Well, Rottweilers are super friendly. I mean, you know, it's how humans train animals and what they breed them for, you know, it plays a certain role. With many dogs, it would be, you know, Rottweilers are large. They don't live as long. They won't fit as well in a cage. You know, so there's a lot of reasons why, but you're absolutely right. Beagles, I would say this. They have been shown to be extremely docile and to be willing to accept torture. It's a very chilling, chilling thing. So even Jack Russells are like little dogs who we consider adorable and friendly and all that. They might not be as willing to be forced into pain. So imagine the human mind who said, let's find the dog species who will accept torture best. and let me have success in that regard and feel good about myself for figuring out who is the species that will accept torture best. I can't understand the mentality of somebody who would be engaged in that work, but yes. But yes, you are absolutely right.
1: Back when I was in seventh grade, junior high school for me, biology class, they had us do dissecting on frogs. And we broke into a group of four of us, and Donna, Marilyn, me, and Dave were in this group. And it got to the point of cutting up the frogs. Dave and I were both squeamish, but Donna and Marilyn dug right in. I was cringing throughout it.
0: Right.
1: I don't know. I think I probably had always some extra degree of sensitivity about animals. But I do think, again, that our society tries to train us. And I think that dissecting animals is better than dissecting people. So maybe you learn some things there that is maybe less horrible than if you were doing it to people. But still, it's this desensitization to the pain that we cause other beings.
0: You know, it's interesting, dissection. I have to agree with you about the desensitization. When we say that harming animals is part of learning, that harming animals is just part of the scientific process and scientific inquiry, we are sending a very clear message. The thing is that we don't have to choose between dissecting frogs and dissecting humans in seventh grade. We don't have to dissect anybody in the seventh grade. We have the technology now to have models that are not made out of actual living beings, right? Models that do exactly that. We can use charts. We don't have to do it. You know, there are alternatives. It's interesting, Mark. I was one of the people who dug right in, and I called myself an animal lover. I was raised by a scientist. My father was a physician. And in fact, he ended up being a physician for Peace Corps volunteers in West Africa.
1: Which countries?
0: He was in Niger, Mali, Chad, and Mauritania.
1: I thought he may have had contact with me even in Togo, but maybe not.
0: He's been to Togo. I'm sure he knew the doctor there. At any rate, he was a scientist. He trained us to love science and to do whatever it took to move science forward. And for him, that included frog dissection, right? At that time, this is like the early 80s, that's what you did. And if you cared about nature and if you cared about science, then you loved to do it, right? But I think our consciousness now needs to change and need to say, actually, what was happening is that I was getting desensitized to violence against animals because I was making the assumption that it was okay to raise a living being to be killed, pickled, and brought to a classroom. And that's not okay. It's not okay with me. So the more that we model a world that does not exploit animals on any level, including that level, that's a better world to me.
1: And we're going to talk about a lot more things, but specifically we'll talk about the arrangements to be part of the march that's going to be happening from September 12th to 26th in New York. We'll have the specifics via NordenspiritRadio.org, and we'll connect you up to MarchForAnimals.org. 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You'll find my interviews with activists of all sorts. And my ideas about activism are that you can be an activist wherever you're planted in so many ways. You can try and lift up and do world healing work. And that's why we have a wide range of people doing this kind of work on our site. So please check out those programs. Please do post a comment when you visit. That helps us know you. Connections should go both ways. My voice is just fine. I need to hear your voice as well. So post comments and connect us up with other people who are doing good work. I'm thankful to Kai Simon for connecting me with you, Gretchen. And Gretchen Primack is one of the co-coordinators of the March to Abolish Animal Testing, MAAT, but their website is marchforanimals.org. She is director for the organization along with Ella Majors, both of them doing really valuable and dedicated work. I did want to switch now and perhaps talk more about the specifics of the march that'll be happening in mid-September. So you're starting from Albany, you're going to end up at the town where you'll find Marshall Bioresources. The hope is, I think, have something like 1,000 people marching. I think 700 is the latest number I saw. That is a big coordinating effort.
0: It's enormous. I think we're up to something like 850. Now, this includes people, first of all, only the ones who have actually registered. And we do want everyone to register. But a lot of folks are like, yeah, I'm just going to the Albany kickoff. I don't need to register. Or, oh, I'm just coming for a day. I want to, you know. But it begins with a kickoff in Albany on the morning of the 12th. Then we start marching, and we march about 15 miles every single day until we get to Marshall Bioresources. At that point, we will have a peaceful protest and rally outside of their property. We will not be going onto their property at all. So we begin in Albany, we end at Marshall. Along the way, every evening when the marching is done, we'll have some sort of event from 5:30 to 6:30. And this is, it could be an event with a local shelter and have the director talk about issues in dog rescue. It could be somebody talking about pigs and how intelligent they are and what their lives are like in a sanctuary setting versus in a laboratory setting. It could be an elected official. It could be the leader of an organization that helps animals. And we'll be doing calls to action every night. That could look like everyone calling an elected official about an upcoming bill altogether. It could be writing a letter to a university that still tests on animals altogether. I'm a poet, and one of my books is all about animals and the dynamic between humans and other animals in our time and place. And my action is going to be seeing if folks want to try their hand at writing a poem on these issues, because I think art and activism can go hand in hand, and art as activism is a real thing. But in terms of the coordination, it is a tremendous thing to coordinate. Now, if you're visualizing 850 people starting in Albany and walking their way to Marshall Bioresources, no, it won't look like that. Most of the people signed up to march will be marching for a day. We'll be marching for 2 days. There is a small contingent of folks who we call through marchers who will be marching the entire route, but they are very much in the minority. Most folks will join for a very discrete amount of time. Some folks will only be going to the Albany kickoff and or the Marshall event. There is one event that falls outside of the official march dates of 12 through 26. On the eve of the march in Albany, on Friday the 11th, we're showing an incredible brand new documentary. We're getting permission from the director, Stephen Latham, to show this. It's called The New Gold Standard, and it's all about what will be the new gold standard in scientific research. And that is these brilliant non-animal methods that are being utilized now. Brilliant scientific methods, ways of putting organs on chips, ways of using computer modeling, ways of utilizing what are called organoids. I don't totally understand it, not having the scientific mind that, say, my dad does, but it is much, much, much more effective than using animals. It's faster than using animals. It's cheaper than using animals. There isn't the deep cruelty in the industry that uses animals. So it's win, win, win, win, win. And the film is so fascinating because we're there. We can do this. And it's just like a tribute to the human mind and the human spirit. It's gorgeous. That is happening. It's a free screening the night before the march. So for folks who are coming in the night before, because the march start, you know, the rally starts at 9 in the morning, it's a nice way to ease into this amazing world The information about that is on the website under the events tab.
1: Again, and that website is marchforanimals.org, linked on NordenSpiritRadio.org. What are you doing about housing for the people who are walking through? You're walking a day or two. I was visualizing an 850-people hotel moving across the state. So I realize the numbers won't be that big each day or every day. But how do you take care of that? How do you arrange that? I mean, I'm assuming this is another component of the energy and force that makes this possible, is the people on all of these sites where you'll be stopping and how they're helping you out.
0: We're partnering with folks all along the way, but housing is technically up to the marchers. Having said that, we do provide in our participant guide, as soon as somebody registers, a listing of options at each stop. Some folks are camping, some are doing motels, hotels, staying with people, Airbnbs. Everyone is broken into smaller teams with a captain. So a lot of that is getting arranged within those groups. We also have a lodging WhatsApp group so that people can talk about, say, hey, you know, does anybody want to share a motel room in Utica? That kind of thing.
1: You mentioned, I think, earlier that there is a option to have dogs with people. I was thinking that a wonderful plan for this would be called Walk Your Dog for Life. That would be the title of the whole thing, Walk Your Dog for Life. But then I was thinking of how much is involved in walking 207 miles with your dog and 15 miles each day. They might be very happy to do a mile or two or three per day, but 15 might be beyond their abilities. How has this worked out? What are the rules? What are the expectations?
0: Yeah, we have a very detailed dog policy and it's very serious. So, you know, it's a balance between caring about our animal companions and also trusting the families of these animal companions. So it's a matter of, do you know that your dog loves to walk? Do you know that your dog is okay in crowds? You know, several points like that. You must have a stroller or a way for the dog to roll, a car or a stroller, so that the dog can rest, because there cannot be the assumption that 15 miles is okay for your dog. So people are investing in some sort of way to have their dog in a moving cart or stroller, depending on the size of the dog. Any dog who is a rescue from Marshall is not allowed to be at Marshall, because being near those smells and sounds can be triggering for those dogs. So that's the only place where we're saying you can't have a dog. And the others, there's rigorous, it's detailed, it's much more detailed than I'm saying, considerations and needs for an animal companion, but they are allowed under those circumstances.
1: On your website, and again, folks, that's marchforanimals.org, you'll find the website used by Gretchen Primack and Ella Major's organizational central place. Again, that's marchforanimals.org. On that website, you talk about various marches that have been very influential in the past. There's Gandhi's Salt March, marches that Martin Luther King and others were involved in. And you're talking even about the Monks March, which is happening this year, has been happening this year. It's all with religious or spiritual people. And I was wondering what some of the most significant marches were that were not specifically religious. I noticed a lot of the sponsors that you have on your site. I was surprised to find Christian Animal Rights Association was one of them. But of course, there's also the Center for Contemporary Science. Spirituality and marches seems to go together. But maybe there's a lot of non-spiritual marches as well. I don't know.
0: Yeah, I think people are motivated by different things. There have certainly been civil rights marches that were not necessarily Christian or spiritual in nature. I would say people have different motivations around their social justice action. And one of those motivations is spiritual, from various faith backgrounds. For some people, it might be that that is the main community organizing hub for them, is the church. for some people, it's not a religious conviction that leads them into their activism. I would put myself in that category. I was raised Jewish in not a religious, but a very culturally attuned household. But I myself, you know, I would call myself an atheist of Jewish background. And so my motivations are not spiritual in nature. In other words, my morality is not attached to a particular spiritual practice or the morality code of a particular faith. It just has to do with kindness and respect for living beings and doing what I can to further that, to further kindness and respect, to work against suffering, to raise consciousness around an end to suffering.
1: I hope everyone can unite in those things.
0: Yes, I would hope too. And yet here we are.
1: Yet here we are. Yes. Well, usually what I find to be the issue is people decide who's in their circle and who's out of their circle. So it might be very narrow. This is my religious sect. I don't really care about anyone else. It might be, this is my neighborhood, or this is my skin color, or it might be any such thing. For some of us, our circle of we is worldwide. Should it include plants? Should we show compassion to plants? I actually think about this because I tap trees for maple syrup, right? I'm digging a hole in this tree, and I do thank the trees for their gift. So I'm just, is it only animals, or does it go further? And you don't need to solve that one today, by the way.
0: I really believe that we should be operating from a place of deep respect for all living beings. I think that, you know, deforestation is an issue. I think that ripping out plants to make a lawn is an issue. So, yeah, no, I actually do think about plants. I don't think about them the same way that I think about animals. Although I will say that, you know how sometimes folks will say, oh, but what about the poor carrot? You know, if you say that, oh, I don't eat animals, and you say, oh, well,
1: right, yeah, I've heard that one, yeah.
0: Yeah, and I don't think they're coming at it out of genuine curiosity. And I respect any question that comes out of genuine curiosity. I have asked many questions out of genuine curiosity that, thinking about them now, I think, oh boy, you know. But I don't think that they mean it that way. I think they're trying to get a rise out of me. But I like to say in those cases, well, I'm glad that you care so much about plants. I think that's important. And I assume that that means that you're vegan, because many, many, many more plants die by having them fed to animals day after day, month after month, year after year, for us to then eat the animal, than if we just ate the plants directly.
1: Of course, yeah. Being aware of things and looking at those questions, I think, is so valuable to lead the world in a good direction. I did want to mention one more word or two about your, I don't know if calling them sponsors is exactly the right word, organizations and voices standing with Matt, M-A-A-T, right? It included all kinds of great folks. It included Jamie's Corner. I interviewed Jamie. Has Jamie done podcast or anything with you?
0: Absolutely so, yes.
1: Great. I figured she would. But the Center for Contemporary Science, Christians Animal Rights Association, so many more. Of course, there's vegan organizations. I counted, I think, a total of 51 such organizations. That's a lot. So I want to say, really, your organizing skill and the passions that's bringing people together about this is just awesome to see. I just love it. Did you have to work hard, or did they all just come running to your doorstep?
0: We have a committee that is our coalition building committee, run by two fantastic women with other fantastic people as contributors to the committee. And their bailiwick is opening this out to partnership. We call them our partners. And they have just done an incredible job. So I think it's a combination of their amazing work, the amazing mission of Matt, and amazing organizations. right? Having an amazing community. So the organizations, as you say, are very impressive. Some of them are long-standing, large organizations like the Physicians Committee for Responsible Medicine, the National Anti-Vivisection Society, PETA. You know, these are very large membership organizations of long-standing. And then there are scrappy, small sanctuaries, rescues, grassroots organizations, and everything in between. Like you said, there are some that are motivated by faith. There are some motivated by science, some motivated by politics, some by veganism and anti-cruelty. So we like a big tent, and we feel like everyone has a place in this movement.
1: Back to the march itself. You arrive at Marshall Bioresources. You said you're not going in, you're not breaking laws or trespassing or whatever. How long are you going to be there? What's the plan that way? Or is there a plan?
0: Sure. Oh, yeah. Always a plan. This march is being planned by real organizer types, you know? So we are like, we have as much planning as we can possibly do, with the understanding that when large groups of people get together, you have to be flexible and be able to pivot. The plan is that we will get to Marshall between 11:30 and noon on that day, and we will have speakers starting at noon. And we will have actions starting at noon. So a vigil, a protest, chanting, lots and lots of speakers. We will be stretching out as far as we can so that to make an incredibly long line and so that people can see just how big this movement is. So yeah, again, we have a committee run by a fantastic guy who is local to the area, and most of the people on that committee are local to the area, to get that program going. And it will begin when the marchers get there with certificates to folks who have done the long haul, right? For the through marchers, we'll get certificates.
1: And gold stars too.
0: We'll have to put you on the committee, Mark, and then you can give us all your ideas.
1: The results with Ridgeland Farms in Blue Mountains, Wisconsin. By the way, I should mention, we have a son and his family who live there in Blue Mountains, so they were only several miles by it. So we happened to be down visiting them. That's about 3 hours drive from here. Toward the end, while there's still protesters and such there, we were able to go by and cheer for them as well.
0: Oh, that's wonderful.
1: Of course, there were illegal things. And
0: yes.
1: I mean, a slaughterhouse is not illegal in the United States, but there were illegal things that were done, and that helped to make sure that they got closed down. Are we thinking that we can achieve that same thing as you go all the way to Marshall Bioresources?
0: Marshall Bioresources routinely does illegal things within its operation. And in fact, whistleblower evidence just dropped yesterday. There is a letter that is being sent from a former federal prosecutor, an attorney named Bonnie Clapper, a long letter with a lot of exhibits at the end, to the attorney general of Wayne County, the county that Marshall is in. And it details and elaborates on extremely serious abuse going on in Marshall. This is abuse that has been noted by whistleblowers, by people who have worked there, by inspectors, by veterinarians, and it is gruesome. So yes, we feel very within our rights to call them out on what they do. You are correct that at this time, it is legal in this country for people to breed animals who will then be tortured in laboratories for no reason. It's shocking, but it is true that that is legal. We can work legislatively to change that, and we will. But it is also on illegal activity at this particular facility. So we will also be calling them out for that.
1: Good for you. And I'm glad. And maybe we get the same happy results that were obtained in Ridgeland Farms. Was so excited and pleased that you actually got some action out of the world. It's not easy. Oftentimes the concentration camps in Germany continued for years, even after there was plenty of evidence to know exactly what was going on there. I'm saying is that oftentimes it takes a lot of work to get people aware enough to actually take action. And I think that all the work that you and the other folks are putting together to put together the March to Abolish Animal Testing, I just have to hope and pray is absolutely effective and achieves the bigger gain. I think there's a lot of beagles who already thank you for your actions. And I'm just hoping that there's many more animals who find a way to be grateful for the friendship that comes across species. I did want to go back to just one more thing that's from your past. When you listed off all the places you worked, I was very impressed. But I think the one that impressed me most was working in men's prison, which you did for a long time. Prisons can be a very brutal place in so many ways. In some ways, they are adjacent with slaughterhouses, and so often, and a really high proportion of the people in prisons are men. And so the fact that you worked in men's prison struck me as really going the extra mile to address problems that are really crucial to our society. Any insights you care to share or just admit to your work there that what you were able to or not able to achieve?
0: Yeah, it's a great question. So first of all, the women's prison in New York is quite a bit further than we have several maximum security men's prisons within an hour of where I live. I've worked in several of them. I am a writer, a poet, and I taught academic writing. I taught creative writing. I taught poetry literature. I did administrative work with a college program. Most of my teaching was on the college level. Some of it was just independent arts programs. And, you know, I found it very fulfilling. I'm very interested in education, getting into spaces where it does not usually occur or where there are barriers to it occurring because it should be everywhere. So that it really fit my philosophy in that way. It's an extremely difficult environment to be in, even for short times, let alone for years and years without end. I met a lot of people. I have been in touch with people when they get out, and I see the ones who flourish and the ones for whom college was a life change that will resound for the rest of their lives and has changed their lives. I've also seen people come out and not be able to thrive because the challenges of 25 years in prison are too great. It's very intense. Education really, really matters in those spaces. All of the programming matters. There were wonderful programs from various religious orders going in, from various arts going in, yoga, knitting, fine arts, theater, Buddhist meditation, you know, just the, it runs, all of it is so important. I was part of the education piece and felt very fulfilled with that. These are people who are caged. My feeling from my time there, which, yes, was lengthy, was that it simply is not a solution, by and large, caging human beings together. I don't think that caging animals is a good thing, and I don't think that caging humans is a good thing. I told you that I have a book of poems about animals. I also have a book of poems around prison, and one of the poems is called The Caged. And it is about these parallels that we have. Interestingly, another one of the poems is based around somebody who I met, one of my students, who went vegan in prison. He did so as part of the way that his life changed and his commitment to nonviolence. He did not feel that he could say that he was interested in nonviolence and put animal products into his body. And I found that very moving. Like, you know, we bonded, right? Because I was vegan at the time. But I'll tell you, it's pretty easy out here to be vegan if you're committed. You know, if you say, like, I'm going to have a learning curve and I'm just going to reach for the oat milk and I'm going to, you know, it can be done. And there's a lot of support out here. You know where there isn't a lot of support and where there aren't a lot of ingredients is prison. And he made it work. That was his dedication. And now he's in Atlanta, which is like a vegan mecca. And so he's, you know, very happy and things are quite easy. But in there, if you can imagine, he is really a hero of mine. But all that to say, you see that there are these parallels, there are these connections between philosophies of nonviolence, between power structures and dynamics, pain, suffering, humanity, thoughtfulness, respect, love. It's all just so connected for me. How we feel about humans and what we do to them, how we feel about animals and what we do to them. If we stopped feeling that we were at the top of some pyramid and that there were various classes of humans who got lower and lower on that pyramid, and if there were classes of animals who kept getting lower and lower on that pyramid, if we stopped having that philosophy and instead had a philosophy of a circle that all of us live in, all of us, people who have broken the law, chickens, presidents, trees, all of us are in it. And if we had that philosophy, what a different world.
1: Well, and your work is definitely moving us that direction. Your work throughout your life and the work now that you are doing with the March to Abolish Animal Testing is definitely a cherry on the top. I don't know if that's a bad metaphor. I don't know what it is. It's definitely enriches the world in another way. Again, folks, the march is going to happen starting from Albany, September 12th, go 26th of September, at which point, as Gretchen just said, there'll be activities there. These activities happening outside of Marshall Bioresources, where I think it's a great time for the community to come together, find strength, find their message, find their unity. There's at least a couple weeks of opportunity to try and make this world a much better place and doing it together. I personally believe that community connection is the most important way we can do anything in our lives. Individual rightness, wrongness is good, important, but when we do it in the community sphere, that's where we make a difference. So maybe you can be part of up to 1,000 people doing this march, making a difference in the world. Again, their website is marchforanimals.org. Gretchen Primack has been here with us today for Spirit in Action. Gretchen, I thank you so much for your work. And again, I want to thank Kai Simon for contacting me, reaching out. And there's so many places where your voice needs to be amplified. And I'm thankful that you took the time here to share your voice. Thanks so much.
0: Well, Mark, it was such a pleasure, and I have so much respect for Quakerism and for you, and I was thrilled to talk with you.
1: Well, I should free you to do more of your good work. Thanks. I know that you've got people chomping at the bit to talk to you and more things to organize. So go and help transform this world. Thank you so much. And again, website, marchforanimals.org. It's on nordenspiritradio.org. We'll see you next week for Spirit in Action. 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I'm Mark Helpsmeet, and I hope you find deep roots to support you to grow steadily toward the light. This is Spirit in Action.

Hey there, this is Mauro from Love to Bleed. 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

Hello and welcome. I'm Reverend Billy, and this is Earth Riot Radio. And we're thinking about billionaires' borders and billionaires' boots and guns and barbed wire, and how through putting toxins in the air and making climate violence, they put all of us on the roads, on the highways, in boats crossing oceans. The migrants, the climate migrants, the refugees, they should have the right to live on whatever side of whatever border they come to, and that is a universal human right. And we got to work for that with fire in our belly, fire in our eyes, fighting fire. We got to be like molten lava. We're the other Earth, the counter Earth, the Earth that's coming back at the billionaires. And we're going to be holding forth this week. I'm going to invite you to it. July 26th, Sunday, 7 p.m. If you're out of town, come and listen on the website, WB as in boy, WBAI.org. And if you're here in town, we're at Quaker Meeting House, downtown Manhattan, 15th Street and 2nd Avenue, 7 p.m. Sunday. But you know what? You might just want to listen on the radio. If you're in the Northeast inside our 50,000 watts, well, just tune in to 99.5. Our 99.5 WBAI, the show will be hosted by our own Jenna Flanagan. Well, yeah, I think I've given you all the information. The rest is fire. The rest is belief. The rest is activism. The rest is moving towards freedom for all. Amen. Freedom to move where you need to move, to go where you need to live, to respond to conditions so that you can protect your children and your loved ones. Come on now, somebody give me an earth-alleluia. We're on fire!

0: from Spain to Siberia, the world is experiencing record-shattering heat.
1: India suffered its hottest March in more than 100 years.
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0: And as the mercury rises, so too does the death toll.
4: Hospital admissions rising, a deadly sign of what's to come.
5: The body can't cool down anymore at all.
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5: It starts to cook from the inside out.
0: But what turns a hot day into a heat wave? And how is that process being affected by climate change?
7: Hello, welcome to News from the Natural World. I'm Savitri D. Skeleton Coast is a stretch of very rough, rocky ocean front along the Namibian shore. It is surrounded by drought-stricken desert and is home to a colony of Cape fur seals numbering over 200,000. A decade ago, a group of lions began feeding on the fur seals, as well as beached whales and seabirds, when a drought diminished the populations of springbok, zebras, and ostriches in the desert. In a previous drought, decades ago, the ancestors of these lions were also seen hunting marine animals, and the elders in the pride do appear to be teaching the young lions. The seals are very hard to kill, enormous and tough, and fight the lions sometimes to the death. The lions have learned to bite them at the neck and are rewarded by the protein-rich meal the seals provide. The lions of Skeleton Coast, as they are known, are the only lions known to hunt seals. The jellyfish, Clydia hemispherica, can heal its own wounds in as little as 2 minutes. If you were to spot the transparent adult form of Clydia with a wound, you'd be able to see the wound heal in real time. This is made possible by the intricate movements of structures that allow protective cells to walk across a wound, a process that researchers describe in a new study published in Molecular Biology of the Cell. This is a truly elegant mechanism where the system can rapidly adapt to heal all the kinds of wounds that might occur in nature. Their wound healing is remarkable. Small wounds heal in minutes, and larger wounds heal in less than an hour. Epithelial cells, which line the body's surfaces in jellyfish and humans alike, heal wounds in Clydia through two structures. The first, called lamellipodia, are foot-like feelers that move with a fluid motion like amoebas. As they move, they drag the cells that produce them forward until the cell body is stretched over a wound. A second structure, an actomyosin cable, emerges near the back of the lamellipodia and contracts when the feelers have covered the wound, pulling it together. The jellyfish do not experience inflammation or scarring. The Amazon molly is a freshwater fish native to the warm waters of northeastern Mexico and the southern parts of Texas. It reproduces through gynogenesis, and essentially all individuals are females. In 1932, this species was the first vertebrate confirmed to be capable of asexual reproduction. Asexual reproduction occurs in the animal kingdom, with species copying their own DNA generation after generation, essentially cloning themselves. By the rules of evolution, that strategy comes with trade-offs known as mutations. But the Amazon molly has been doing it for more than 100,000 years, and its genome shows no sign of decline. It appears there is an elegant overwriting of mutations every time the fish clones itself, operating within a narrow range that maintains both stability and variation. The findings show that genetic systems can maintain themselves over long periods, even without the exchange of DNA between individuals. At the same time, they highlight how evolution can operate through multiple pathways, not just the ones most commonly observed. This raises new questions about other species that reproduce without sex, including Komodo dragons and New Mexico whiptail lizards. No eagle had been born within Chicago city limits for over a century, but this spring, Chicago District Park has announced the birth of not one, but two eaglets. The bald eagle chicks currently reside in Park 597, which comprises 10 acres of woodland in the South Deering Community Area. Officials say births are a sign that local ecosystem restoration efforts have been effective and are improving species diversity within the city. The ability of shell ears, a small fish, to climb waterfalls has been known anecdotally for over 50 years. It has only recently been documented. At Luvilombo Falls in the Democratic Republic of the Congo, these fish move along the slick vertical face of a roughly 50-foot drop, advancing in short bursts as water rushes past them. The fish anchor themselves with their pectoral fins, brace with their pelvic fins, and then drive upward using side-to-side movements of their bodies. The motion mirrors swimming, but rotated vertically against gravity. Their grip comes from microscopic structures on their fins. The underside of each fin is lined with soft pads covered in tiny hook-like projections called unculi, which help them cling to the rock surface as they climb. Progress is slow and deliberate. A few feet can take close to a minute of movement, broken up by frequent pauses. Reaching the top of the falls can take hours, with fish stopping repeatedly to rest along ledges before continuing upward. Why the fish make this dangerous migration is not clear. Fish displaced downstream during floods may climb back upstream to return to their preferred habitats. Another possibility is competition, as food can be more limited at the base of waterfalls. Moving upstream could offer access to better resources, and avoiding predators may also be a factor. An international team has discovered that the queens of naked mole rat colonies release a volatile compound called isopropyl myristate, which induces temporary infertility in all other females in the colony. Naked mole rats are among the very few eusocial mammal species that live in highly organized colonies, similar to those of bees or ants. A single breeding queen sits at the top of the hierarchy, while numerous infertile workers cooperate to gather food, raise young, and perform other tasks that benefit the colony. They have exceptionally long lifespans, rarely develop cancer, and experience little pain. The queen's dominance ensures stability in the mole rat colony. Their complex social system appears to be regulated by a single chemical signal rather than a cocktail of pheromones, and the control mechanism works even when the queen is absent and the animals are exposed only to the scent. The idea that a single scent can maintain peace and prevent violence may sound like science fiction, but in the world of naked mole rats, it is reality. For the second time in 3 months, a pair of mountain gorilla twins have been born. Following the birth of twins in Virunga National Park in the DRC earlier this year, rangers in the same park have recorded another tiny pair. Twin gorilla births are an extremely rare occurrence in themselves, so it's very unusual to record two successive instances with such a short time frame. The entire global population of the mountain gorilla is confined to two separate patches of rainforest, one in Bwindi Impenetrable National Park, southwestern Uganda, and the other on the forested slopes of the Virunga Massif, a chain of volcanic peaks that straddle the border shared by DRC, Rwanda, and Uganda. The remarkable recovery of the mountain gorilla over the past half century is one of conservation's most notable success stories. The subspecies was on the brink of extinction in the 70s, with an estimated 250 individuals remaining in the Virungas. Since then, the population has grown to well over 1,000. And now, the sounds of extinction. Protections for endangered species in the United States and its territories. Listeners, I'm reading from the Center for Biological Diversity's press release about recent federal rulings on endangered species. Please check out their website for more information and what you can do. The Trump administration has finalized a rule removing nearly all habitat protections for endangered species. This decision will leave imperiled species at even greater risk of going extinct. The Endangered Species Act prohibits take of endangered species, including actions that harm species. For decades, the U.S. Fish and Wildlife Service and National Marine Fisheries Service have, by regulation, defined harm to include significant habitat modification or degradation. The Trump administration's rescission of this harm definition is an attempt to open species habitats to logging, mining, oil and gas drilling, and other development and destruction. The Trump administration also announced issuance of two rules substantially weakening protections for the nation's struggling plants and animals. One action rescinded a rule that provided blanket protections for species listed as threatened under the Endangered Species Act. The other will reduce protections for the places where endangered species live by allowing corporations to limit critical habitat designations. The Endangered Species Act requires the Fish and Wildlife Service to balance the benefits of designating a particular area as critical habitat against the benefits of excluding an area. The rule passed this week by the Trump administration will force Fish and Wildlife to accept at face value claims by corporations and landowners that designating critical habitat even might have economic impacts, which will greatly limit the amount and quality of habitat protected for imperiled wildlife. This is devastating news. And here are the sounds of extinction.

0: Extinction. Well, that is what we are opposing. Know thy enemy. They want to kill all of life. Does somebody think that's an exaggeration? I don't think so. The billionaires are consciously putting toxins into the air, the water, and the soil that easily, it was proven some time ago that this addition to nature and this addition to human beings as well of these toxins is deadly, will kill us when used as directed. So far, too many of us are using the results of this economy, this poisonous economy. We're using the products, we're inhaling, we're bathing in, we're taking the chemicals into our bodies. There's a cancer epidemic. That's kind of the consumer disease. And on the other side of the border, what this economy is mostly doing is it's taking people from their homes. It's making it impossible to farm. It's making it impossible to make livings in the way that livings were once made in many, many countries, so that there are these millions, hundreds of millions. They don't know the number. I've heard 150 million. Lots and lots of us are out on highways. We're trying to cross rivers. We're trying to cross oceans in leaky boats. Climate violence is all over the place. And so many families are just out there walking. You know, it's hard to exaggerate this moment in history. And if we are to revolt against the extinction program, if we're going to try to bring people back to reality and take them out of that virtuality, which is in that iPhone they have in their hands, if we're going to try to do that, then we're embarking on a revolution that seems like it doesn't have a precedent. When did this ever happen? When were we taking on, with our fire, the investor class, the billionaire class? They don't just have fire. They have a global heat wave. Global heat. Now, that kind of fire to revolt against a global phenomenon, it feels like our revolution would have to be very special, possibly unprecedented, like no other revolution there ever was. Well, let me tell you something. It looks to me like every revolution felt like it was completely unique. Every revolution felt like it was just like no other. And those rebels, they were saying, you know what, we're going over the top into the bullets right now, and we're gonna offer our lives up for freedom. And God help us, we've got a special situation here. We're probably doing some version of what already has been done. And we're probably going to never stop finding inspiration from the people that have gone before. Now, we have a performance venue in New York called the Quaker Meeting House. It's east of Union Square on the corner of 15th, between 2nd and 3rd Avenue. And the Quaker Meeting House is where we're performing this Sunday at 7 p.m., as I said at the top of the show. And those of you who live within the range of this radio station that is producing it live, broadcasting live, you can come to 99.5 FM, WBAI. And those of you who want to listen from afar, come to the website WBAI.org, WBAI.org. We will be preaching on the subject that I'm talking about right now. And the name of our show is We Got to Move. And I think that's a really uniquely good title. You got to move. That's good for any kind of revolution against extinction that you can put forward right now. You got to move. Because the movement right now that we think we're creating, the social movements that we think we're creating, are mostly online, or largely online. So the movement is basically imagery. It's pixels. It's the sensation of moving. It's behavior modification. We're not revolting. We're letting our behavior become changed by these devices. We are in this era that is sometimes called the techno-feudalistic era. Techno-feudalism means that technology, machinery, is owning us. The lord of the manor, who owns the land in the old days, now owns our souls because we are engaged with our senses to very powerful behavior-modifying devices. So we got to move is saying we got to be real, and we've got to be stronger with our fire in the real, in the reality, stronger with our fire than the virtual fire, which is very entertaining. But the billionaires have the global heat wave, which they don't even admit exists. But hundreds of thousands of people are dying every year because of it, and hundreds of millions of people are losing their homes because of it. But they're able to deny it, aren't they? Donald Trump calls it a hoax. Climate change is a hoax. Whoa! Let's take on this anthem. We gotta move. We're making a song out of it with the Church of Stop Shopping choir. Let's learn to move together and move in such a way, dance in such a way, sing in such a way, become powerful culturally with our bodies in such a way that people find us more powerful than those little iPhones they have in their hands. What do you think? Can we do this? Can our fire be stronger than the global heat wave? People right now are not rising up against the billionaire class. Like ours, they've got some successful elections here and there. But in fact, mostly the strong men and the data centers, which they're building all over the place without any permission, without any discussion. The democracy's dead. Donald Trump just says, go do it. Build your data center and give me some of the money you're going to make. And it burns. Blatant corruption. The ring of fire. All right, people. Earthalluia. We have a revolution we have to make together. We've got to move. Maybe I'll see some of you Sunday night. Maybe some of you will tune in. WBAI.org. Or if you're in the area, 99.5 FM. Thank you, everybody.
1: 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I'm your host and producer, Dan Roberts. The Shortwave Report is a 30-minute review of news and opinion heard on the shortwave radio and the internet in Northern California. 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In today's edition, you'll hear reports from France 24, Germany's Radio Deutsche Welle, NHK Japan, and Radio Havana Cuba. We will begin with Germany's Radio Deutsche Welle. Last Friday, the Trump administration announced plans to take about 20% of Venezuelan oil reserves, or 65 billion barrels. John Feely is a former U.S. ambassador to Panama and currently executive director of Media Integrity of the Americas. He said that the takeover was a big announcement that is basically an exaggeration to please MAGA supporters and distract from the tensions about fuel prices. Alejandro Betancourt is an oil oligarch and looks to be the private business partner to conduct the deal. Freely says that the Venezuelan people will be the losers in whatever comes to pass from these announcements. Germany's Radio Deutsche Welle.
2: Donald Trump has said that he'll meet with oil refining executives days after announcing that the U.S. would take a huge stake in Venezuela's oil reserves. The U.S. president announced the deal on Friday, saying it would give the U.S. majority control of 65 billion barrels of recoverable oil, which he said would be used in part to replenish the U.S.'s strategic petroleum reserve. Venezuela has the world's largest proven reserves. Its government has operated under intense pressure from the Trump administration since U.S. forces kidnapped its longtime ruler, Nicolas Maduro, at the start of this year. Well, John D. Feely has a great insight into the region, having served in a number of diplomatic postings across Latin America, ending as U.S. ambassador to Panama. He's now executive director for the Center for Media Integrity of the Americas. There's a lot of detail missing, not least the identity of the U.S. company that will be given control of these vast amounts of Venezuela's untapped oil reserves. Why do you think that might be kept a secret?
3: Well, I think, Phil, because this latest announcement last Friday by the president just reaffirms a penchant that we've seen since the beginning of the second administration for a big, beautiful announcement in search of a substantive deal underneath. I think if I'm thinking of the Gaza peace plan, I'm thinking of the Iran MOU back in June. Big announcements, a lot of, sort of gaudy, Versailles kind of trappings. But once you get a couple of days, weeks, months out, there really isn't a lot of there. And the second thing, I think, the reason that you haven't seen a lot of that detail is because this particular announcement smacks of desperation to me. I think they're coming up on November. Oil prices and gasoline prices here in the United States remain above $4 a gallon. And I think this was very much intended to have a political effect. But quite frankly, according to most experts I've read, not much of a practical effect.
2: Really? So you think that there is nothing to this deal? One of the names that has come up with regard to this deal is the man behind Venezuela's second largest private oil producer, Alejandro Betancourt Lopez, whose family controls North American Blue Energy Partners. What can you tell us about him?
3: Yeah, he's a Venezuelan oil speculator. He's somebody who made a significant amount of money, if you're looking at the press only, by basically upcharging the Chavez government to bring in a significant amount of energy-producing hardware, oil turbines, things like that, to over 15 years ago or so. Since then, he's taken a lot of those windfall profits, and he's mostly been on the run from tax authorities and financial investigators in Spain and Great Britain. The American administration even had to go to Swiss prosecutors to ask them to drop a case they had looking into his financial impropriety. And I have no knowledge of any of that. But the reporting on him and on North American Blue Energy Partners is that they simply can't raise this kind of money. Right. I mean, let's just do some basic arithmetic here for a second. 65 billion barrels of oil, going to cost $100 billion of investment. Donald Trump says not a dime of that is going to come from taxpayers. So you got to ask the question, is this Alejandro Betancourt going to raise that on his own? I think most investors, most investment committees in hedge funds or in sovereign wealth funds, kinds of places that normally put money into these ventures, if they've got a serious board of directors, they're going to need a lot more information before they even think about putting money into it.
2: Okay. So setting aside your skepticism, your deep skepticism about whether or not this deal will actually happen, if it happened, who do you think would be likely to benefit and who might lose from a deal like this?
3: Well, let's start with the second. Who might lose from this? And this is, I think, a very important point that's obscured in a lot of the announcement and the mathematics and the numbers floating around. The people who lose are the people of Venezuela. According to the Venezuelan Constitution, in at least two articles, the petroleum reserves of Venezuela, the physical territory of the sovereign state of Venezuela, belong to the Venezuelan people. Well, if this deal goes through, if there is some kind of a magic wand that produces maybe not $100 billion, but even, let's say, $50 or $25 billion worth of investment, according to what's been announced, that oil belongs now to the American people. And that's a serious problem. Since January 3rd, the President of the United States, when he ordered the takedown of Nicolas Maduro, you've heard his Secretary of State, Marco Rubio, talk about a three-phase plan. The three-phase plan was they were going to do stabilization, recovery, and transition. Transition to a democratic system of government in Venezuela, which is exactly what Exxon and ConocoPhillips and all the major oil companies want, because it gives you a better business climate, it gives you stability, et cetera. You know who has never, Phil, in all this time, mentioned those three words? President Trump.
2: Right.
3: So there's a real concern about the democratic future of the Venezuelan people as a result of last Friday's announcement.
2: Thanks for talking us through that so graphically, John. John D. Feeley from the Center for Media Integrity of the Americas.
1: 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On to France 24. Press reviews have returned to France 24, and here's one about Alejandro Betancourt, the notoriously corrupt oil baron, swinging the oil deal for the U.S. and Venezuela. Then a report on the signing of a separate oil deal between Chevron and other U.S. firms with the Venezuelan government installed after the U.S. kidnapped President Nicolas Maduro and his wife. Then an opinion piece from the Nepali Himalayan Times lambasting Western hypocrisy around the climate crisis, which has created the devastating floods in Nepal. France 24.
4: Alejandro Betancourt, shadowy figure at the heart of the recent US-Venezuelan oil deal.
5: Yes, so let me show you what the web outlet Axios have got for us on this, the secret history of Trump's Venezuelan oil baron. Crucially, Alejandro Betancourt is seemingly a Chavez-era oil oligarch and a major broker of this recent deal. His company, North American Blue Energy Partners, is also a major beneficiary thereof. And this article explains that he has worked with Washington in the past against Nicolas Maduro, and he has also, partly because of that, been in and out of favor with that regime. But he came back into favor and has been close with Delcy Rodriguez for the last few years, and in the run-up to the capture of Nicolas Maduro, became Trump's man on the ground. Specifically, he was in charge of taking soundings from Delcy Rodriguez, the then vice president, to try and work out if it could work out in the U.S.'s favor following the capture of Nicolas Maduro. Libération here in France are describing him as the shady broker of this deal. And the Washington Post gets into some detail about just why he is described in this shady manner. A Venezuelan oil man faced a Swiss arrest warrant. The U.S. had other plans for him. His legal woes began in the U.S., where prosecutors believed he had embezzled $1 billion from the Venezuelan state oil company in what was known as Operation Money Flight. And then Spain and Switzerland both became interested in the case, vis-a-vis potential money laundering crimes. He ended up stuck in the UK facing an extradition proceedings to Switzerland. But after the Maduro ouster, according to the Washington Post, the US had other plans, and US officials actively intervened to have the travel bans lifted and avoid criminal penalties so he could focus on what they wanted him for, which was this oil deal.
6: All the pomp of Venezuela's presidential palace to celebrate Chevron expanding its operations in the country. The US oil giant with a century-long presence in Venezuela will invest more than $7 billion to double oil output in 5 years. A move welcomed by the Trump administration 8 months after US forces forcibly removed Nicolas Maduro from power. American power company GE Vernova and Italian energy group Eni have also inked pacts with Caracas, 2 decades after the socialist government of Hugo Chavez nationalized much of the country's oil industry. The deals are separate from the controversial Caracas-Washington agreement that grants the US control of more than 65 billion barrels of oil, about one-fifth of Venezuela's vast reserves. Washington called the deal a huge win for both the American and Venezuelan people, but acting President Delcy Rodriguez has been criticized for giving away the country's resources.
7: I don't see any benefit for the people, because they're going to take the oil, and then what? We lose power for 6 or 7 hours every day. So what do we get out of it?
8: If we were a country so rich in oil, healthcare, and everything else before, they've taken all that away from us. We've lost it all.
6: Trump has promised that his deal with Caracas would substantially lower fuel prices in the US. But experts warn that after years of neglect, restoring Venezuela's oil infrastructure could take years and tens of billions of dollars.
5: I'd like to show you a comment piece from the Nepali Himalayan Times. This is an opinion piece lambasting what's essentially being described as Western hypocrisy around the climate crisis. Nepal is owed restitution, not aid. This article says that Nepal attracts popular admiration and sympathy. It describes Nepal as having photogenic poverty and spectacular scenery, and that those two things in some way go together and make it a country that Western nations show sympathy to. However, they say it needs to go much further than sympathy. They say Nepal produces a rounding error's worth of the world's carbon emissions. To be specific, it's 0.1%, and that they are now paying in bodies and in bridges for somebody else's industry. The loss and damage fund to compensate countries adversely affected by global warming was set up at COP28, but only $100 million have been raised out of an estimated hundreds of billions that are needed. And this article says that Western remorse on climate can be described as heartfelt at the podium, but negotiable by the next fiscal year. So extremely damning indictment of how we've been handling climate change.
1: Those press reviews and reports were from France 24. France 24 may be easily found at their website, france24.com, as well as a YouTube channel called France 24 English, and most podcast sites, as is the Shortwave Report. On to NHK World Radio Japan. An update on the situation in Nepal. Ukrainian President Zelensky has warned the world that Russian airspace will be effectively closing because of increased drone attacks. Japanese defense forces are showing off their new aerial combat drones. Leaders of the Shanghai Cooperation Organization held a summit and issued a declaration supporting Iranian sovereignty and territorial integrity. Iranian officials accused the U.S. military of attacking dozens of people at a wedding. NHK Japan.
9: 1 week has passed since flash floods struck areas along the Nepal-China border. Rescue efforts are continuing. Nepali authorities say 1,252 people have been confirmed dead, and the whereabouts of more than 4,200 are unknown. 5 Japanese nationals are among the missing. China's state-run media report that 21 people were killed and more than 540 are missing on the Chinese side. Nepal's government is deploying about 20,000 personnel for search and rescue operations. Nepalese officials say many affected communities are still without power or communications. They also say residents are stranded after the flash floods severed roads and bridges. Ukrainian President Volodymyr Zelensky has warned Russian airspace will be effectively closing. He hinted Kyiv plans to expand drone attacks in the country on a significant scale. In a video address on Tuesday, Zelensky said Russian airspace is becoming completely unsafe. His words effectively served as a warning to airlines and other parties to stop using Russian airspace in airports. Zelensky stressed Ukraine does not want innocent lives to be lost, but added, drone-infested skies are no place for civilian aviation. Ukrainian drones have repeatedly been entering Russian airspace, resulting in frequent airport closures in Moscow and other locations, as well as flight delays. Meanwhile, Russia is continuing to heavily attack Kyiv. Japan's Ground Self-Defense Force has unveiled an unmanned aerial combat drone for the first time. The Defense Ministry introduced plans for the device last fiscal year. The drone was shown to media in Miyagi Prefecture on Wednesday during a joint drill with the French Army. It's designed to deal with ground vehicles at relatively short range and is capable of carrying munitions and cameras. The Defense Ministry says it has decided to introduce three types of combat drones with different flight ranges. They're scheduled for deployment next fiscal year, which begins in April. The ministry says the drones will be used as part of a planned coastal defense system called SHIELD. The ministry is moving ahead with mass procurement of drones in light of their rapidly increasing use in conflicts around the world. While drone usage is expanding across the world, the United Nations says their use could further expand conflicts that spiral out of control.
10: Leaders of the Shanghai Cooperation Organization countries have wrapped up their summit in Kyrgyzstan. They issued a declaration expressing support for Iran's sovereignty and territorial integrity. The SCO is an international framework led by China and Russia. Leaders of its 10 member states, including Iran, gathered in Kyrgyzstan's capital of Bishkek on Tuesday. Iran's state-run media reported that the country's president, Masoud Pezeshkian, criticized the United States. He said the U.S. breached the Memorandum of Understanding aimed at ending the fighting soon after the two nations signed it in June. He reportedly expressed that if the U.S. returns to its commitments under the memorandum, Iran will immediately reciprocate. China's foreign ministry said President Xi Jinping urged the other leaders to implement strict measures to prevent external forces from meddling in internal affairs and destabilizing the region. He also reportedly stated China is ready to step up communication and coordination with other countries to promote political solutions for Ukraine, Iran, and other matters. At the summit, the organization released the Bishkek Declaration in light of the attacks on Iran. The declaration calls for using political and diplomatic means to settle disputes. It also says the members will uphold the outcome of World War II and oppose attempts to alter history, seemingly in reference to Japan.
9: U.S. forces say they've succeeded in hitting Iranian military sites in their latest round of attacks. But Iranian officials say one strike hit dozens of people celebrating a wedding, and they're calling that a war crime. Iranian media are reporting that the attack killed at least four people and injured 67 others at the celebration in the southern county of Sirik. The foreign ministry released a statement saying the strike violates international law. Parliamentary Speaker Mohammed Bagher Ghalibaf has lashed out at the U.S. He accuses it of killing children and civilians in multiple strikes during the conflict. The U.S. Central Command's spokesperson says they're aware of the reports and are looking into them. He adds that the U.S. military never targets civilians.
1: 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On shortwave, they're heard at 10 p.m. Pacific Daylight Time at 11735 or on the web at www.nhk.or.jp. 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Box 1162, Willits, California, 95490. I am truly grateful for the donations. They're essential for the weekly production and website fees for this show, which I supply freely to more than 100 radio stations around the world. And if you're listening on a public radio station, please, it's important that you support them as well. We will conclude with Radio Havana, Cuba. Cuban Deputy Foreign Minister Carlos Fernandez de Cossio denounced the U.S. government in funding press articles to justify a military aggression against Cuba. A second deportation flight was sent to Haiti. Cuba criticized the continuing Israeli attacks on Lebanon, where more than 4,300 have been killed since March. Israeli air attacks continue killing civilians, including children in Gaza. Radio Havana, Cuba.
11: Cuban Deputy Foreign Minister Carlos Fernandez de Cossío denounced that the United States is funding press articles to justify a military aggression against Cuba amid military movements in Puerto Rico. In a message posted on social media on Sunday, yesterday, the diplomat noted that the hot news is the military's movements and maneuvers in Puerto Rico, but he warned that none of these articles contain any reflection on the legality of a criminal act such as the one being promoted. Fernandez de Cossío criticized the fact that the articles in the press in the United States omit any mention of a possible excuse to justify the aggression, the damage it would cause in lives lost and destruction, and the scenario of regional instability that it would generate, much less the profoundly immoral nature of the intention of aggression. The deputy foreign minister denounced that the U.S. government is complementing this campaign in the media with opinion pieces written by hired liars whose task is to inflate the fallacy that Cuba constitutes or could constitute a threat against the United States. The deputy foreign minister emphasized that this assertion is absurd in the face of Washington's military might, the world's largest nuclear power, with 5,200 nuclear warheads, 11 aircraft carriers, military bases or presence throughout the hemisphere, and powerful intelligence agencies. Fernandez de Cossío also noted that Washington has the capacity to economically and commercially intimidate almost any country, which makes the claim of portraying Cuba as a threat even more ridiculous. The deputy foreign minister concluded that the U.S. media campaign seeks to convince the public of the inevitability, natural materialization, and eventual execution of a military aggression against Cuba. The Donald Trump administration has sent a second deportation flight to Haiti in the past week as officials rapidly expand the removal of thousands of Haitians under the end of the temporary protected status, the TPS. The flight landed Thursday in the city of Cap Haitien, as the main international airport at Port-au-Prince, the capital, has been deemed too dangerous due to gang violence. Federal immigration agents have flooded Springfield, Ohio, home to a large Haitian community and target of Trump's repeated racist attacks. Haitian residents are living in fear as masked ICE agents in unmarked cars snatch community members off the streets. Cuban Foreign Minister Bruno Rodriguez denounced yesterday on Monday the continued Israeli attacks on towns in southern Lebanon, where white phosphorus was even used, a flagrant violation of international law and international humanitarian law. The island's foreign minister, Bruno Rodriguez, urged the Israeli regime to respect Lebanese sovereignty and territorial integrity, as well as the processes aimed at peace in the Middle East. According to Lebanese authorities, the offensive, launched on March the 2nd, has resulted in more than 4,352 deaths and more than 12,000 injuries, in addition to the displacement of more than 1 million people. In actions persisting to, despite this agreement, reached between Beirut and Tel Aviv for a gradual withdrawal of Israeli troops. A framework of negotiation process sponsored by the United States, Israel has violated the agreement and insists that its troops will not leave Lebanese territory. In Gaza, Israeli attacks killed at least four people, including three children, on Tuesday. According to Hamas media office, Israel tried carrying out an operation in Gaza City involving more than 10 warplanes, which wounded several people. In a similar incident, a girl, Yisra al-Hishi, was killed along with two other people when Israeli forces attacked Dar al-Balah in central Gaza. Since last October's so-called ceasefire, more than 1,200 Palestinians have been killed in Israeli violations of the so-called ceasefire. UN spokesperson Stefan Dujarric said, "Turning to the occupied Palestinian territory, we continue to remain very concerned about the impact on civilians because of the continued Israeli airstrikes and other military attacks over the weekend in Gaza. We're particularly concerned about reports that a young boy was among the fatalities, and also one of the strikes damaged items in the Al-Aqsa hospital compound. Civilians and civilian infrastructure, including hospitals, must always be protected. They should not be attacked or used for military purposes, like the Israeli army is doing."
1: Those reports were from Radio Havana, Cuba. 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
13: KFOI is down on... 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
13: 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Red Bluff Redding, they're down.
12: They're down, like dead air?
13: Get over there.
12: Get over there. Okay. Captain, Captain Empty.
14: Yes.
12: Yes,
14: EMT.
13: I'm doing compressions. Here, hang on. I'm going to get some air.
14: KFOI is cold, man. Forget it.
13: Oh, no.
14: Yep.
13: No.
14: You know what happened?
13: He's gone.
14: 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Yeah, he's gone. And you know why?
13: No. No one donated?
14: That's exactly why.
13: Oh, no. 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
14: Yes, and we ignored them.
13: Oh, no.
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13: All kinds of people heard him yelling for help and didn't do a darn thing. 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
16: Broadcasting from the Hip Hop Weekly Studios, welcome to Civic Cypher with your host, Ramses Ja. Big shout out to Q Ward, who is taking one for the team today, but I am in the studio, and we are going to talk about our relationship with Canada. It took several years of insults and economic attacks, but Canadians are finally starting to dislike the USA. A survey released Saturday by polling firm Ledger finds that a plurality of Canadians now view the U.S. as an enemy nation, thanks to President Donald Trump's repeated attacks on their economy and national sovereignty. The poll finds that 41% of Canadians now consider the U.S. an enemy, compared with 22% who say the U.S. is an ally and 22% who say the U.S. is a neutral country. Today's guest is Brian Rappin, professor of international relations and political science at the University of Toronto's Monk School of Global Affairs. Welcome to the show, Brian. How are you doing today, man?
17: I'm great. How are you, Ramses?
16: I'm prospering, my friend. Excited to talk to you. This has been something that has been on my mind and my heart for some time. My co-host, Q Ward, who's not with us in this moment, but he actually lived in Canada for a bit, and he speaks about Canadians like they're just underneath angels, right? In terms of kindness, and there's a culture.
17: Well, I should say I'm an American, but I'm an adopted Canadian.
16: Sure.
17: And you know, we've got our faults like everybody else, Canadians and Americans. but no, it's a nice place to be.
16: Sure. And I'm sure that his position is kind of relative, coming from the U.S. and going up there and spending some time. You know, I've been fortunate enough to visit Canada as well, and I have lots of Canadian friends. And I found that at least his account does not differ from my own account and my own limited experience with Canada. But the fact remains that in recent years, if we're talking about tariffs, if we're talking about, you know, Donald Trump suggesting that Canada would be the 51st state, which I would imagine would have been deeply insulting to Canadians.
17: It was pretty insulting.
16: Yeah. And then more recently, of course, the renaming of Lake Ontario. Canadians have a lot to be upset with. I know Donald Trump, but the U.S. in general, because it does feel like Donald Trump has a good stranglehold on the U.S. population, I would imagine, from the outside, it looks that way. And so talk to us a bit about, you know, what the Canadian people thought of the residents of the U.S. and its government over the years, and how, in your estimation, it's changed under Donald Trump's administrations, plural.
17: Right. So let me just say, I'm an American, and I've only been here for 2 years.
16: Okay.
17: Although I did live here about 20 years ago. I lived in Montreal, so I have a certain sense of the regional diversity of the country. Mm-hmm. But over the last year, so I come July 2024, and the night that I arrive at the hotel, I got my two kids, I got my two cats, right? And we're in this hotel room, and we're trying to figure out, you know, how we're going to get into our rental apartment the next day, et cetera. And we got the debate going on in the background. First presidential debate, Biden, Trump. And we're kind of, you know, we're not really paying attention. We're paying attention. And then all of a sudden I hear, we're going to end Medicare. And that was that first kind of mental gaffe of Biden, like, oh my God. Okay, well, I think we know what might be happening in the U.S. So that's I've only been here 2 years, and okay. Yet those 2 years, I was able to witness that, you know, everything that's happened from, you know, on Canadian, I was able to watch Canadians react in real time to the election of Trump, and then the almost immediate kind of trolling of at that time Justin Trudeau, right? The 51st state, the governor stuff, right? And I mean, the reaction was really intense. It's an emotional response, right? Because it's ultimately, this is less about, I would say, even the trade stuff. It's profoundly economically important, but it's also super emotional as well. because he makes it about it becomes a matter of respect for, you know, for our sovereignty, which is essentially just saying our respect for us as a country. And then what you see is just this incredible unity, which, of course, coming from the United States, what are we unified on in the United States here? Right. Here, what we know we're unified in, and that is that the Americans are trying to change the terms of their relationships with China, or sorry, not China, with Canada, which is one of the, you know, but is the, which is the most, one of the deepest and most longstanding alliances in foreign affairs, right? It's, you often hear, it's true, right? We have the longest undefended border in the world, right? We have the largest bilateral trading relationship in the world, right? We're incredibly culturally entrenched. More of it goes from America to Canada than Canada to the U.S. And yet, you know, like, there's Canadians everywhere. You scratch a Hollywood actor in the U.S., you're going to find a Canadian, right?
18: Oh yeah.
17: And so we're all these things make it that much harder and that much more insulting, right? Because we think we're friends, and then we feel betrayed by that. And what I thought was interesting about that poll is just there's really tremendous unity, right? It's cross parties. It's also doesn't vary much across region. And there's a big Western Eastern split in Canada, and it's manifesting itself most clearly in that Albertan separatist movement. But even as just that poll, if you look into it a little more granularly, you'll see that there's actually a lot of hostility towards the U.S. even in Alberta, even though the Albertan relationship with the U.S. in terms of trade is much less contentious. So that's what I would say. I would call this the response emotional on the part of the broader public, and I would call it very unified.
18: Yeah, yeah. You know, one of the things I was going to ask, and I kind of heard you touching on it a bit, but I'll admit that, you know, I haven't paid particular attention to the politics in Canada, or really many places, unless it was, you know. I couldn't even say that I've paid too much attention to the politics in like London and Great Britain.
17: there's a lot going on in the U.S. to keep you occupied.
18: Sure, sure. Yeah. And to be fair, but one of the things I think that is now, I guess, being illuminated for me is that the election in the United States might have significant implications to Canada at minimum, but I think I'm starting to kind of heed the gravity of the consequences of an election in this country. And, you know, for it to be on Canadian, a debate rather, to be on, you know, Canadian TV, if I understood the story correctly, suggests to me that not only was it broadcast there, but, you know, people thought enough about it to show it publicly. You said you were waiting to get into your rental apartment. And so, again, if I understood that story correctly.
17: Oh, yeah, absolutely.
18: That's so pretty interesting.
17: You can see an American political debate. Yeah, sorry to interrupt. You can see an American political debate on Canadian TV, sure. Right? Every single Canadian cable package,

0: it's not acting with malice or, you know, what it does has an effect. And sometimes they're not thinking about the effect it has on the rest of the world. And that's fine. And people, you know, people have come to terms with that and they recognize there were certain benefits of American leadership in the past. But when you start to strip that away and when that leadership becomes more predator, kind of disappears and it becomes more of a predatory relationship, yeah, everybody pays attention. You can find Canadians and you can even find Europeans who will be tracking the congressional races and the polling congressional races before a midterm election. It's kind of crazy when you think about it.
1: Today's guest is Brian Rathbun, professor of international relations and political science at the University of Toronto's Monk School of Global Affairs. And we are having a conversation about U.S.-Canadian relations on the heels of Donald Trump's second administration. What's left of that, I should say. So now you mentioned that there's been a longstanding history between the U.S. and Canada. You mentioned the longest unguarded border in the world between these two countries. But I want you to tell us a little bit more about U.S.-Canadian relations and kind of lean a little bit more into how interconnected our economies are, because I could see, you know, people listening to this show, Americans, thinking, well, you know, of course, we're the big dogs. You know, we're the United States of America. If Canada's upset, you know, what of it? But my understanding is that we rely on Canada, particularly the states in the northern part of the country, rely on Canada for quite a bit. Now, you can correct me if I'm wrong, but talk to us a little bit more about at least how interconnected our two economies are.
0: Sure. Now, I'm not a trade expert, but you know, I know the kind of basic, the basic economic relationship that we have.
1: Okay.
0: And so, all right. So what you're going to hear about is first and foremost, and which has been so central to those trade negotiations, is the automobile industry, right?
1: Sure.
0: That's really centered in Ontario, almost exclusively Ontario. Hmm. You know, Ontario shares this border with Detroit, right? Mm-hmm. And so there's all this back and forth. These, you know, Ford has plants up here, it has plants in the US, and these cars are going back and forth, you know, multiple different times as they're being assembled. Canadians do a certain part, Americans do a certain part, right? And it gets shipped back and forth, and that's all made possible by the free trade agreement that we have, right? Mm-hmm. All right. And so that, you know, when Trump 1 comes in, he says, I want to renegotiate that. I don't like that. So that's a huge economic thing for Ontario. Doesn't necessarily affect the rest of the country that much. So that's one thing. And then we have other issues with them that affect other regions. So there's big debates about, so there's longstanding tensions over dairy, right? Canada has a pretty protected dairy industry. What does that mean? We don't like to import American milk or eggs or whatever, right? Mm-hmm. Then we got a lumber thing, right? That affects the states in the West. So that's on our side. When it comes to the Americans, right? What do they care about with the northeastern states? There's a lot of bilateral trade that's going across those borders just because of geographic proximities.
1: Okay.
0: So you know, people in Maine and New Hampshire care a lot about putting tariffs on goods. They care also a lot about the effects of the deteriorating economic relationship because it makes Canadians feel super nationalistic, put off, and then they're not coming down as tourists. So all
1: sure,
0: New York,
1: sure.
0: New York City is taking out ads trying to attract Canadians back because we're a big part of their economy. Okay, so. That gives you some basic sense of the parameters of this relationship. Now, like, then it comes down to like the asymmetry of it, right? So there are certain things that are really important. I neglected to mention, we do have some coercive ability on our side in Canada. That is to say, like, we provide Quebec generates hydropower that it exports to New England. It could shut that off, right? Mm. That's kind of considered kind of like a nuclear option, right? Mm-hmm. But like, you would only do that in cases of extreme duress. That would be a massive choice on the part of the Canadian, and most likely it would have to be in coordination with

0: the Quebec government as well.
1: Sure.
0: We have critical minerals. We have aluminum, right, that the United States relies on. We have potash, which is another super important thing, I believe, for agriculture. So we're not without weapons to use, but the asymmetry is undoubtable, right? Mm-hmm. I think the figures are we export like 75% or 80% of Canadian exports go to the U.S. Mm-hmm. That's massive. So we have we're the U.S.'s largest trading partner, but the U.S. of course is such a massive domestic economy that it can be self-sufficient to a degree that a Canadian economy cannot be. And so Canada's great blessing and its great curse is that when we have access to the American market, it's fantastic for us, right?
1: Yeah.
0: Because we're so close, the cost of transportation, moving physical goods, that kinds of things, business travel, so easy. And so it gives us this massive market and allows Canadian firms to operate at a scale that they wouldn't otherwise be able to operate on. Okay, but of course, that's a vulnerability as well. And then when you have a person who comes in and says, you know, ultimately, we're a big domestic market on our own. We don't need Canadian stuff. That's massive leverage, and that's what Trump's trying to do, is trying to exploit that asymmetric interdependence here. And it'd be one thing if essentially, first of all, for a couple of things. One, there's a lot, Trump likes to think of this as an unfair trading relationship, right? Mm. Well, you know, the Canadians are taking advantage of us. They're not giving the same access to our goods as we give to them. And yet at the same time, American firms are consuming Canadian products, right? This is an economic choice, right? If they don't want Canadian products, they don't have to buy them.
1: Yeah.
0: And then the second thing is this guy and his team agreed to this deal. They renegotiated the deal and now they're trying to renegotiate it again. Right. So you can see why it starts to feel like a little bit like, you know, people constantly make this analogy. He feels like a gangster. He feels like he senses weakness. He's like, oh, there's a little bit more I can get out of this relationship.
1: Yeah.
0: And then I'm going to squeeze them a little harder. And so, yes, he can squeeze Canada harder. And he can inflict more pain on us than we can inflict more pain on us or on them. And yet at the same time, they're at some point, you just get fed up. And I think that's where the Canadian people are, and the Canadian government is acting in conjunction with that, you know, with that frustration.
1: Sure,
0: hopefully,
1: sure.
0: Is that helpful?
1: Oh no, that was masterful. Well said. I could see how interdependent the relationship has, how it got there, because, you know, from what I know of Canada's history, which is viewed through the lens of American history, of course, is that that border was always kind of just a thought in the back of everyone's mind. But, you know, in the days of the frontiersmen and whatnot, there were trappers and, you know, fishermen and logging and all that sort of stuff that took place.
0: Yeah, it used to be you could cross the border before 9/11. You could cross the border with a driver's license.
1: Driver's license, sure.
0: My very first trip to Canada was my parents took me to Upper Michigan, and you mm-hmm. could take like a little trolley car and go across the border even without a passport, and for no other reason than to say I've been to Canada.
1: Sure.
0: Right.
1: Well,
0: so it's yeah.
1: Well. I want to share this because around here we have Black Conversations is one of the few places when we can do this openly on this platform,
0: yeah.
1: Left in the country. And it is worth mentioning that I've always appreciated Canada being a safe haven for runaway slaves and Black folks seeking, you know, better economic opportunities, because Canada was, to a lesser extent, you know, than Chicago and Gary, Indiana, and places like that, another destination from the great migration of Black men from the South trying to escape that persecution and look for better economic opportunities and better,
0: sure.
1: a better social climate. And Canada has long since been a safe haven for Black people who have experienced quite a bit of hostility and economic hostility in this country. And so while we're talking about the history of U.S.-Canada relations, I feel it's important to point out that around here, we see a special facet of that history that is particularly meaningful. And so it is, I think, very natural for a person like me, a person like you, to take exception to Donald Trump's gangster tactics, because Canada has historically been a friendly space for all of us, but in particular, those of us that have needed it in the past. Stay tuned. We're going to be back with more right after this. Today's guest is Brian Rathbun, Professor of International Relations and Political Science at the University of Toronto's Monk School of Global Affairs. We are having a conversation about U.S.-Canada relations. And I want to get into the cultural part of it, because you mentioned that there are Canadian actors that come down here. That's not the extent of it, but they're certainly visible. They're certainly Canadian singers, superstars. And, you know, just in your day-to-day life, there's Canadians, you know, or Canadian-born individuals everywhere, right? And one of the things that I think allows Canadians to fly under the radar is because, as near as makes no difference, they can pass for Americans anywhere in the country, which isn't necessarily true. Go ahead.
0: Yeah, just stop saying a boot and you're okay, right?
1: Boot, yeah, there you go. Once you get that engineered out of your language, yeah, you're good to go. But, you know, that's not true to the extent that it is for Canadians, for kind folks from our southern border. And so Canada has had this special access to what many of us consider, at minimum, a historically racist country. However, I cannot find in my mind anything, despite all the super Canadian superstars and whatnot, I cannot find any Canadian influence that I've been made aware of or known that has made its way to the U.S. However, I would imagine, based on, you know, what you said initially when we first started speaking, that the U.S. has a tremendous influence on Canadian culture. Maybe tremendous isn't the right word, but talk a little bit about that.
0: Oh, it's tremendous.
1: Because I would imagine that for the U.S., if our culture influences Canada, then our election of Donald Trump might also have a welcome base there as well. And it doesn't seem to be true, at least to the extent that it is here in the U.S. So talk about U.S. influence in Canada a bit.
0: Yeah, I mean, like, so it's massive. So I mentioned just like you can... One way I think about it is that if you can live as an American in Canada, mm-hmm. and you just be an American, like, and you just happen to live here, right? I live 2 hours from the border. I can watch CNN at night if I want to. I don't know if anyone watches CNN anymore, but you know what I'm saying, right?
1: Yeah, sure.
0: The language is seamless. They spell a few words a couple of different ways. They have their certain. There are certain cultural differences here that oftentimes aren't available, aren't obvious to you when you start get here, when you first get here, but you kind of pick up. There is something to be said that Americans are overly brash, and this kind of rubs them the wrong way, but you can navigate that, right?
1: Sure.
0: It's massive, and there's essentially nothing that can really be done about it, right? So we have just like European countries do, we have content requirements on Canadian TV, right? Certain amount of stuff that goes on a Canadian channel has to be Canadian made.
1: Sure. I've heard about that. But you
0: can't, like in France. And then we have that also, and we also have content requirements for French content, right?
1: Oh, sure, I bet.
0: Yeah. So we have that, but it's just so asymmetric. And then Canadians who go to down the U.S. they oftentimes downplay their Canadianness. And there's a lot like it's a one-way street. Canadians tend to go to the U.S. and Americans tend to come to Canada. And so that's just this undeniable thing. It creates it's why we're so attuned. Well, that combined, it's a function of a bunch of things. One is just the asymmetry. There's just more Americans, right? Mm-hmm. And if we're talking about culture, right, Hollywood, Hollywood and New York, right? These are just much bigger media markets. So if you want to make it, you go there. It's true in academia too, right? A lot, we have a, there's a ton of really top Canadian minds out there who don't advertise the fact that they're in Canada, but they go down there, and if they can get a job at Harvard, they generally take it, right?
1: Okay. Yeah.
0: And you know, that's a massive advantage to the US. It might be in the process of blowing it. Canada's right now, the federal government has a program where they're dumping a bunch of money to try to hire top American academics or American-based academics, actually international, but they mostly tend to be from the US. And part of that is bringing back Canadians who have been tempted down, usually with more with by the they're tempted down to stay in the US because of the prestige, but also the money, the resources are better. And now we're starting to see some Americans and Canadian born but American domesticated people express interest in coming back. There's been some high profile people who have left. And yet at the same time, right, there's just no denying the cultural and intellectual hegemony of America. It's not going to go away anytime soon, I don't think.
1: I think that I was reading something. I think it might have been yesterday or the day before, and it was based in Las Vegas tourism. You mentioned, tourism, Canadian tourism into New York, and New York trying to kind of cozy up to Canadians despite
0: I think it was
1: current
0: New York,
1: favorites.
0: and I think Vegas is doing the same thing. I met a bunch of people here, just talking to them every once in a while. It'll come up. I'm from the U.S. I met a couple of people here who's like, "Yeah, I used to go down to Florida every summer." There's a huge snowbird population, just like you go, Jersey. They go down to Florida. They have a place or they rent a place. It's colder up here, right? So there's and there's no real warm place to go. You can go to Vancouver, but it's gonna rain on you. So like, if you want warm, where are you gonna go? The closest place is Florida, and so all these people not doing that, and Canadians feeling like they need to sell their Florida houses, even though the American real estate market, especially the Florida market, is not very good, but they're doing it anyways because they're like, I can't be here anymore. I don't like it here, and they're I don't. think they feel any personal hostility. And that's the thing, and it's something that's worth mentioning about the poll that that started off our conversation. The Canadians are now referring to, if you ask them, is the US an enemy, they'll say yes. I don't know if they actually are thinking through what that means. I think that that's just basically equivalent to asking, are you pissed off at the United States right now? The answer is yes. And really what they're asking is, are you off at Donald Trump right now? And the answer is overwhelmingly yes. If you would say, do you think Americans are enemies, right? As a people, I would say for the most part, no. And this is what I'm worried might shift over time, because at some level or at some point, Canadians and all of us have to hold Americans accountable for their choices. And so you could say, well, we have a this is a very unique individual, Donald Trump, in the history of American politics. There's probably never going to be anyone quite like him again. And we'll just ride this out. But it's undeniable that, if we went to the polls today again in the US, right, at least 40% of the American people are going to vote for this guy. And that Canadians cannot understand that, right? They just can't. I don't know if I can understand either. And I'm not saying that as a partisan. I'm saying that more as a human being. But that's a different conversation.
1: I'd love to get your thoughts on that. But first, I want to make sure that, or I'd love to get your thoughts on my thoughts on that.
0: Okay.
1: You know,
0: All
1: why
0: right.
1: Americans have voted for this guy, and I would be curious to know if you thought that Canadians would accept that explanation, or if it might make
0: Right.
1: sense outside of my head and outside of our worldview here on this show. But before we
0: Sure.
1: get there, I want to complete a thought. That Vegas is a place. So I come from hip hop radio. I'm a
0: Yeah.
1: DJ and all that sort of stuff, right? And I DJed in Vegas for a long time. Fist pump music and the mega clubs and whatnot. It was a fun time.
0: Right.
1: But I cozied up to Vegas. I fell in love with that place. It's kind of, I've been all over the earth, all 50 states. Vegas is my favorite city by a long way. I love that place.
0: Is that right?
1: Oh
0: I
1: yeah,
0: love
1: by a
0: it.
1: lot. I'd live there in a
0: I
1: heartbeat.
0: love
1: But
0: it.
1: you know, when I was reading that report, it said that something like 20% of the tourists that come, not American, but like foreign tourists that come, which is a big chunk on of their bottom line, 20% of that tourism comes from Canada. And
0: Yeah.
1: they've seen a significant drop in those numbers as a result of Donald Trump's second election and the ICE raids and whatnot. And so I think the collateral damage for the election of Donald Trump is considerable. And we'll continue to talk about that. So we're going to take a break and come back with more with Brian Rathbun after this. Today's guest is Brian Rathbun, Professor of International Relations and Political Science at the University of Toronto's Monk School of Global Affairs. We are having a conversation about U.S.-Canada relations. I'm your host, Ramses Jha, and we were just talking about Canadians and people outside of the United States not really appreciating how a person like Donald Trump could be elected and still be supported, even at this point, by as near as makes no difference, 40% of the U.S. population that would conceivably go out and vote for this guy again. That's a fantastic place for any politician to start off on. How could these people vote for this man again, knowing what all he stands for? So I mentioned that I would put a thought out there, and I'd love to get your thoughts, Brian, on you know, your take, and then of course to see if Canadians might accept that explanation. So, around here, one of the things that we have to wrestle with on this show is telling the truth, as we see it, and wrestling with the reality that people will say, "Oh, we have a victim mentality," right? Black people have been victimized, certainly in this country, repeatedly by the government. It's well documented. It was well documented long before I was born. However, when you pull up the documentation and you say, "Hey, this country has not only racist history, has done racist things, but is actively engaging in racist behavior," and there are these structural elements in a society that continue to support white supremacist goals and continue to subjugate and marginalize the historically disenfranchised. That's not just black people, but it's primarily black people in this country. There are people that are very comfortable pushing back on that. Once you say racism, they check out of the conversation. However, I'm not just talking about the structural racism. I'm talking about the prejudices that lie in everyone's heart, right? And so there was a gentleman. He was, to be fair, a far right thinker that had an interview a long time ago with an Asian man. And I thought he gave some brilliant insight into what many people might be thinking. This is going to be a long road, but I hope you'll let me take you on this trip.
0: I'm there. I'm right behind
1: Okay.
0: you.
1: I appreciate you. Okay, so this Asian man, this white man were sitting down. The Asian man poses the question. This is for Trump 1.0, not 2.0. He says to the white man, he says, "Donald Trump's policies don't make any sense." He says, "You're an intellectual. You know that Donald Trump's policies don't do anything for anybody but Donald Trump. You know that. This cannot stand up to any reasonable scrutiny. How can you justify your support of Donald Trump?" And the white man says, "You know, I appreciate that." You know, what effectually what he's communicating back. You know, I don't know it, you know, word for word, but he says, "You know, I appreciate it, of course, all these things." And he says, "The truth of the matter is that Donald Trump's policies, if implemented, will slow the dispossession of the United States of America from white people." And I think that
0: Yeah,
1: some people
0: this
1: have,
0: displacement replacement stuff, right?
1: exactly. Now, some people have that projected in the front of their mind. Tucker Carlson was guilty of that. Despite his about face, he's definitely guilty of putting the great replacement theory out there. And there's a lot of people that espouse that conspiracy theory and continue to wield it to garner support and stoke fear. However, there are some people that don't have it quite as pronounced in the front of their mind, and they simply have it resting in the back of their mind. And Donald Trump provides a sense of security to them, even though his policies make everything worse, even though his they might not have cast a vote for Donald Trump because they hate Canada. They just wanted Donald Trump so bad because Donald Trump provided them that comfort. It's very scary for people who have felt like, okay, the history in this country has been problematic in the opinion of Black people, whether or not I agree with or disagree with Black people. But the opinion, or sorry, the history has been problematic in their estimation for them. Barack Obama got elected, so Black people are feeling a little bit more up now. If we elect a woman, namely Hillary Clinton, then we don't get our lick back. We're losing our country. We're losing our identity. We're losing who we are. And we've grown up very comfortable in this country. And we don't want to be uncomfortable. We don't want to walk down the street with people that don't fear us and fear the consequences of what our actions might introduce into their lives. And so Donald Trump provides a sense of comfort to those folks. And so everything that comes with Donald Trump, Elon Musk cutting agencies that really protect the intellectual future and interest of this country, strained foreign relations, we're clearly talking about Canada now, and on and on. It's a laundry list. All that just comes with it. So in short, I wanted to put that at your feet and see if that feels reasonable outside of my head, outside of this studio, outside of my worldview. And maybe Canadians might accept that as, okay, United States is racist and they're coming to terms with the changing attitudes with respect to race. And Donald Trump is a function or a symptom of their changing their pushback to those changes, I suppose. All right, your thoughts.
0: Yeah. So this is a big debate in the American politics field. So I'm a political scientist. I have a focus on foreign affairs, but I'm also interested in ideology and how ideology affects foreign affairs. So I follow this stuff, the research and what we know about the ideological dynamics within domestic politics of the United States, right? And so one of the things you hear in the media, like, how do we explain Trump? How do we explain right-wing populism writ large, Western Europe in particular, right? Like, if we think that, you know, the AFD in Germany and the National Rally in France and the Reform Party in the UK and Trump are all birds of a feather, right? How do we explain that? And one of them is one of these kind of the thing you see most often in the media is the idea that this is a coalition of left behind people. People feel like, okay, globalization is screwing them over. All their jobs are leaving for overseas, et cetera. Mm-hmm. There's not a lot of empirical data for that,
1: okay,
0: right? It's not a personal pocketbook thing. It's not like, oh, I lost my job, therefore I'm going to vote for this guy. It seems like there's much more empirical data for what's sometimes called status anxiety. And that status, which is, I used to be on top. I'm not on top anymore. Mm-hmm. And that status anxiety itself is oftentimes really tied to race.
1: I could see that. Yeah.
0: So and so it's like you're watching the community that you grow up with, and you think it's not the community I recognize anymore. And oftentimes it's because there's this expression that or it's because racially it doesn't seem like it was before. And yet at the same time, there's this other vein of research that shows the people who are most hostile to immigration are places where there isn't immigration. So like I don't really know how to square those circles, but it does seem this is not just about economics, it's about status, and there's definitely a racial component to it. Now, like one way of thinking about it is like, what is it like up here? And it gets to some, I think that when you look at the Canadian experience, I think what you start to see is how the American experience is quite unique. And the big thing, I think, that the United States, its original sin, as I think it's been called, slavery, right? Mm-hmm. Slavery means, slavery for the United States, we live it today because the consequences are there today, right? Fraught racial relations in the United States are always going to be fraught because of slavery, right? Because there's There's the guilt question, right? There is also, but then there's the downstream economic consequences of slavery, of Reconstruction,
1: Jim Crow.
0: right? Of Jim Crow, all of that, right? So, and that you don't feel in Canada. And so this is something I noticed when I got here. Like, what American racial relations are always fraught, right? Like, when a white person and a black person in the United States interact, right, race is always on their mind. It's just always there, right? And even for well-meaning people, I'm not talking for, it's obviously on your mind if you're overtly prejudiced, if you judge people by the color of their skin. But even the sensitivity that comes with feeling guilty about slavery, wanting to do something about it, is going to color the way that I interact with black people in America. And it's a curse, right? In a certain way, right? Because it, and it, you don't, I don't think Canadians, because they don't have that, ex because they don't have that direct experience with slavery, there's, of course, there's racial tensions here. There's histories of discrimination here. We do not have a great track record in terms of anti-Semitism. A lot of the slaves who escaped after through the Underground Railroad and who came up here after the American Revolution left, right? Because they couldn't quite feel comfortable here because they did feel that there was prejudice here in the economic opportunity. So it's not like this place is perfect. But I think because we don't have that history of slavery that just colors everything, right? We don't have the same status anxiety concerns on the part of white people when it comes to immigration and things like that, right? So our immigration debate, when I was here, when I arrived 2 years ago, Canada had this big immigration boom. They had been giving a lot of visas, particularly student visas, to people from all across the world. Ton from the global south, right? And the student visas could then be turned into residence visas, right? And there was this feeling like it was pressing on the housing market. I don't know economically whether that's true or not, right? But there was definitely a resistance to further immigration, that it's gone too far. It didn't feel to me racially hostile. It felt to me more economic. Now, I could be wrong, and of course, like you mentioned, right, a lot of this is implicit. We might say the housing prices are too high because of all these immigrants, right? I might
1: Sure.
0: say that. Is that what I really think, or do I just not like the idea that the demographic composition of my country is changing? So maybe we do have the same problems the Americans do, but it will always be easier for Canadians, I think, because not everything is filtered through the
1: The
0: lens of the
1: same
0: past. Even
1: lens,
0: if
1: yeah.
0: you don't know the past in the US, you feel the past, even if you don't
1: Sure.
0: know it. Yeah.
1: I'd go with that. I appreciate that. That's not an experience I've had because I think to your point, everything
0: Yeah,
1: has always felt
0: this is where we
1: very
0: grew up,
1: racial.
0: right?
1: Oh yeah.
0: Yeah.
1: With all this hair, I take a lot of blackness into every room that I walk into, and so you're not wrong in that. You definitely feel that. Well, you've been very generous with your time and certainly providing us with some insight. I'm certainly hopeful. I think in the back of a lot of people's minds over the years before Donald Trump, you always think of Canada as this place where you can go and feel like you're not just black people, but like if you get sick in the US and nobody cares, you can go to Canada, they'll take care of you, minimum,
0: Right.
1: right? It always felt like this bad turns to worse, there's Canada, you know what I mean? Sort of a thing. And so my hope is that, the day will come when obviously no man lives forever, no movement lasts forever, right? The nature of all things is to change, right? And so
0: Sure.
1: I'm the optimist out of me and Q. I'm more the optimist. Q is more the realist. He's certainly not a
0: All right.
1: pessimist. But I want to ask before you go, what do you think the future holds for US-Canada relations? Do you think that we're in a quasi-permanent frozen state of animosity and anger?
0: No, I wouldn't say so.
1: Okay.
0: And going back to what I was saying before, my guess, and I think we know this a little bit from the polling information's out there, this is really a Donald Trump issue. Mm-hmm. It's not a people to people issue.
1: Mm-hmm.
0: But at some point, like I also said, Canadians are going to stop understanding that as an excuse, right?
1: Mm-hmm.
0: And they also have to, even if they understand it, they have to prepare for the uncertainty and the unpredictability of the relationship,
1: mm-hmm.
0: right? And that's a huge conversation in Canada right now, and it's both on the military side and the economic side.
1: Well, give me some.
0: Okay. So what that means is, like, if we at any moment in time, the United States might decide to that, hey, by the way, that trade agreement we just signed with you for the third time, right? We're going to get rid of that. Like, well, we think we can get a little bit more out of it. That creates uncertainty in your economic environment. So you want to have alternative markets because the domestic market's not big enough. This is our big problem, right?
1: Mm-hmm.
0: It's our size. All right. The challenge is geography, because we're far from everybody but the U.S., right? We got to put stuff on tanker ships,
1: boats,
0: things
1: yeah.
0: like that. And for the longest time, we were neglecting that. So depending on how you feel about fossil fuels, right, I'm not wild about, but this is what we got. We have a lot of fossil fuels here. Okay, well, we couldn't really export those very well. We can't export our natural gas because we don't have a port that can handle that. So this is what the Carney, Prime Minister Carney, is trying to do. He's trying to diversify our trading relationships so that we can prepare for the instability of the United States. And then the military side, similarly, right? So we have, on the one hand, we have an American ally that's increasingly unreliable. We don't know if they're going to be there for its alliance partners, right? Are they going to do something if a NATO ally is attacked? That thing. And then, of course, we've got the 51st state stuff, which is that, oh, crap, we might be the target. I don't think that's, I'm not terribly worried about that.
1: Sure.
0: And yet at the same time, as an actual tangible thing, what I'm worried about is the American public willing to elect a man who will say stuff like that,
1: yeah.
0: right? And that's what Canadians are really worried about. Like, this country is just, it's unstable. So how much can we rely on an unstable place? And unfortunately, right, I'd like to be optimistic, but these things take time to change. It's not just one election. And that's why I think 2024 was so difficult for us as Americans, which was, okay, fine, you try this disruptor out for 4 years, and he changes everything and he throws everything into chaos, and then everyone, oh God, they come to their senses and they get rid of him, and then he comes back. And I think that's just, it's huge for us as Americans, right? Because this is bigger. This is not just a temporary moment of frustration. This is deep. It's structural. It's reflecting something, like you I said, like status anxiety or all this, whatever it is, mm-hmm. right? This is not going away soon. And then, of course, the foreign partners of the United States also have to deal with that fact, right? This is not going away.
1: Sure.
0: That it's going to be at the very best erratic. And that uncertainty is terrible for providing security for yourself, military security, right? And it's also terrible for providing economic security. So you have to hedge, and that's what the Carney government is in the process of doing.
1: Yeah, I think that at least as far as the Trump base, the MAGA movement, those people are now more emboldened than ever. And so that's something that you definitely feel. And I would imagine that Canadians, their concern for those types of individuals, that American exceptionalism on steroids, is definitely something that would cause Canadians to rethink their relationship with individual Americans. Real quick point, because I want to circle back to this, but real quick
0: sure.
1: point, I feel like, and I've said this quite a bit on the show, and I have a little bit of data that that supports this thinking, but I feel like the US's, Joe Biden's in particular, support of Israel and their response to the attacks on October 7th and the devastation and the leveling of the Gaza Strip really caused a lot of people to simply sit the election out who would have otherwise voted for a Kamala Harris or a Joe Biden. But Kamala Harris, she was fighting an uphill battle with that one hanging over her, even though it wasn't her administration. So not all Americans were for Donald Trump. Just some people, I don't know why,
0: Of
1: did the
0: course.
1: logic eludes me, but some people are like, you know what? I just won't get involved. Now let me circle back, as I mentioned. I think I would do my listeners a disservice if I did not ask a question that I do ask frequently on this show, which is, what can we do? And that doesn't really work in this context, but I think I got a way to ask. I got a way to ask it, okay? So tell us, in your opinion, as a person who went from the US to Canada and maybe has observed people that come from the US to Canada, what Canadians think about Americans, the individuals, not Trump, not Donald Trump, and not necessarily MAGA folks, but decent folks who might listen to this conversation and might interact with Canadians or find themselves in Canada. What do Canadians think about Americans? What do they misunderstand about Americans? And perhaps what can Americans know to be better
0: Neighbors.
1: brothers and neighbors to Canadian folks if and when we actually do interact?
0: Yeah, so I mean, I think the number one thing is that I'd like to ask Americans, your listeners, right, my countrymen, to know more about Canada, right? The big thing that Canadians think about Americans is that is not that what Americans think what Americans think about Canada, it's that they don't think about Canada at all.
1: Sure.
0: Right, they take it for granted as this benign, very nice, kind of boring place up north where it's
1: Sure.
0: really cold.
1: Sure.
0: Right, and what does that mean? They don't come up here. They don't really know us, right? And they don't know our country. And we go down there and spend all our money and visit all their great national parks and take timeshares and Boca Raton. Or whatever, right?
1: Sure.
0: But they're not up here. And so what I'd like to say is, just be know more about Canada, your neighbor, right? It's a country that has great affinity for the United States. All the Canadians, I haven't met any Canadian ever. And we're talking about ordinary people that I meet in the context of my daily life, my colleagues, right? The various leaders that come through the monk school, which we're fortunate enough to have, right? None of these people relish this, right? They almost all of them love the United States in certain ways, right? They recognize its faults, right? But they don't want this. And so I'd like Americans to know that, and I'd like Americans to think more about Canada because they're like, yeah, of course, at any point in time, and like you can pick on someone who has a hard time fighting back, but why would you want to do that? What does that say about you as a person, and as a citizen of a country? Why would you want to do that? Like that's what I would recommend. And it's a small thing, right? And if you're hurt somehow, you're an American business and you're getting hurt by the tariffs, okay, write your congressman, do all that thing. That's already happening. And it's unclear whether that has any effect because this administration operates on a different set of a different understanding of politics, which is not responsive
1: To the
0: to the
1: voters, it's
0: situation.
1: only
0: Yeah, what are you going
1: responsive
0: to do?
1: to
0: So,
1: Trump,
0: like, we're thinking about he'll be gone in 2 years. We all hope, right? Not all of us hope, but I think even Republicans hope, frankly, right? Because I'm not saying this as a Democrat or a progressive or whatever. I'm saying this as as an American, right? I think we want more adult leadership. He'll be gone. So it will to some degree right itself, but there's going to be a certain amount of repair that's necessary, and I think that can happen at the level of basic human level interaction, right? Just come up here, talk to us, Learn what's great about the place. I think you'll like
1: Hey, I'll take that, man. I
0: it.
1: think your point is well made when you mentioned that you wouldn't want to pick on someone who's smaller than you just because. If I may, I'd like to take that a step further because I recognize that if you weren't picking on this person, you would have one less adversary, and in the case of Canada, you'd have one more full-fledged ally. We didn't get to get into the military relationship too much between the US and Canada, but it is deep enough to be something worth considering. However, I remember reading that Canada has about the same population. It's a huge country, but it has about the same population as the state of California. And
0: That's
1: California, of
0: right.
1: course, is a very big state, and it's in very economically prosperous state. California does very well, and my understanding is that Canada does too, historically so. But as you mentioned, it's largely based on the relationship with the US. And so, why Donald Trump needs to put his name or the name America on everything is, I mean, I have my suspicions. I kind of delineated a few, of his, the things that he's done, to kind of confirm my suspicions, or at least illuminate where they come from. But yeah, his obsession with creating chaos or changing names or whatever it is he's trying to do can strain that relationship. But I think reasonable, sensible people that understand that we are stronger together, regardless of how strong we are, we're going to be stronger together. And another thing that I mentioned on a recent episode when we first talked about the straining of this relationship was that one of the great advantages that America enjoys is that we are kind of surrounded. Once upon a time, this was a little bit more true, but you'll appreciate this. We're surrounded. We have an ocean on either side of the country, so it's hard to get to us from the sea. We have a fantastic infrastructure. We got roads and crisscross the whole country, so we can get missiles and bombs and tanks all over the place. And, to the north and to the south, we have strong allies, so a ground invasion would be very challenging if someone were to try to. They'd have first have to,
0: And we
1: so,
0: provide all these. We provide all these. We're in this thing called NORAD, which allows us to coordinate our defenses and allows us to sort of look over the horizon, which was huge during the Cold War, right? That the Americans want to know if something's coming, and who could tell them? Well, we can. So Trump oftentimes complains that we're taking advantage of the U.S. in terms of military security, and that's not really true,
1: No,
0: right? We've got those oceans, and the fact that. That a good part of this country is frozen solid. That's our ultimate defense.
1: there it
0: What can the
1: is.
0: Russians do in the North Pole? They can freeze to death. So yeah, and that relationship is longstanding, and the militaries really don't want to disrupt it, right? The generals really don't like messing with this relationship because it's mutually beneficial. Anyway, so yeah, like why would you turn a friend that you're in which. So friendships are social bonds, right? But they're also friendships are reciprocity based, right? We provide
1: Absolutely.
0: support to you provide support to us. And why would you go and make and why would you go and turn a mutually beneficial relationship that also has a strong social foundation to it? Why would you mess with that? And I think maybe Canadians wouldn't necessarily articulate it precisely that way, but that's what they feel. That's what's going on. When you get mad, you're like, dude, I thought we were good. What's going on?
1: Not all of us feel that way. Some of us
0: I
1: feel
0: know,
1: like
0: I
1: we
0: know,
1: were
0: I know.
1: good, and we want to get back good, and
0: But
1: conversations
0: you
1: like
0: still got
1: this,
0: to
1: I
0: pay
1: think, are
0: attention to it some more, Ramses.
1: perfect.
0: This is what I'm saying.
1: Perfect. And I think that we're doing our job the right way
0: That's
1: to
0: right.
1: move us back in that direction. So I appreciate your time. I'm sure our listeners appreciate your time as well. Come back anytime and talk to us more as things
0: Yeah, happy to have,
1: develop.
0: happy to do so.
1: Once again, today's guest is Brian Rathbun, Professor of International Relations and Political Science at the University of Toronto's Monk School of Global Affairs. Do me a favor, real quick, any social media you want to plug, anything like that so people can...
0: No, man, I'm off the grid.
1: Okay, stay off the grid, man. Don't worry. Keep your peace. Not mad at you. Just wanted to give you the opportunity, but no, we do appreciate
0: it. I got a website. You can look me up. I assume it's operational. I have no idea. Oh, I just Googled me Brian Rappin.
1: Okay,
0: school.
1: Fair enough.
0: Probably fine. I think that's the
1: That works for us. All right, man. Well, again, thank you for coming on. It's been a joy, and hopefully we'll be able to talk soon under better circumstances.

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0: Hello, and you are listening to EcoJustice Radio. We present environmental, culture, and climate stories. From a social justice frame, we amplify community voices, broaden the reach of grassroots-based movements, and inspire action. My name is Jack Eit. Let's travel into the wild grasslands, climb the high Altiplano with a view into other worlds. We endeavor to chart a path through those meteors coming at us, beyond nests of raptors and towering cedars, and into the realm of ecojustice. On today's show, protecting our giant sequoias, the truth about fire's role in nature. Host Carrie Kim will be interviewing Maya Khosla, biologist and writer who began exploring the biodiversity of post-fire forests in 2014, and Chad Hansen, research ecologist and the director of the John Muir Project of Earth Island Institute. Maya Khosla is currently working with Sequoia Forest Keeper. Her work on giant sequoias after fire, conducted in collaboration with many other independent scientists, has been featured in Ecology and Evolution and in Fire. She has published her poetry and research in multiple books and been featured in many films. Chad Hansen has a PhD in ecology from the University of California at Davis, with a research focus on fire ecology in conifer forest ecosystems. And he is the author of the 2021 book Smokescreen, Debunking Wildfire Myths to Save Our Forests and Our Climate. He is also the co-editor and co-author of the 2024 book Mixed Severity Fires, Nature's Phoenix by Elsevier Incorporated. He regularly publishes op-eds in national newspapers.
1: Hello, this is Carrie Kim. Listeners, today we are grateful to welcome both Chad Hansen, research ecologist and director of the John Muir Project of Earth Island Institute, and Maya Khosla, biologist and writer who actively documents and explores biodiversity of post-fire forests. They join us today for an urgent conversation around forests, including giant sequoia forests, and how we can act and advocate for their protection and continuance for generations to come. Long held sacred, honored and safeguarded by Indigenous peoples for millennia here, forests are under constant threat, particularly from extractive industries. Logging and clear cutting for the burgeoning biomass industry are being accelerated under the guise of promoting forest health, wildfire management, and/or climate mitigation. These policies are often misguided and highly destructive to the very forests and forest dwellers that they claim to protect. Chad Hansen and Maya Khosla are here to share their knowledge, deep field research, and experience to elucidate. We can all serve and act on behalf of the sacred forests that surround us. Our show originates from the ancestral homelands of the Tongva and all of their relatives. We thank the Tongva ancestors for their enduring legacy, presence, and stewardship and profound connection to this region. We invite listeners to align with and support many of the Native nations on Turtle Island and the world. Welcome, Maya and Chad.
2: Thank you.
3: Thank you so much.
1: Thank you both for your lifetime advocacy for forests and the many precious beings that inhabit it. Maya, we had you on the show just after the Eaton and Palisades fires of 2025. Logging of post-fire forests was a looming issue then and continues to be so. What has or hasn't changed since then, and what do you feel is urgent for listeners to know about the state of forests today?
3: I think it seems to me, from what I'm seeing, that the scale is increasing. There seems to be a sense of urgency around removal. In several occasions, we are finding very odd uses or uses for forest materials that I never would have dreamed of before. Forest biomass being one of them. They're dreaming up, you know, converting forest biomass into hydrogen, converting forest biomass into, you know, gasification products or even oils. Mm-hmm. So, you know, there seems to be an urgency. There's a lot of bills connected to it, just state bills, as well as federal. So I think as the urgency amps up, what we need to be careful of is that, they want bigger chunks because they can get away with it. They feel like this is opportunism. It's like the gold rush, except applied to, unfortunately, forest extraction and to the demise of its incredible creatures, one and all.
1: Well, I think we already kind of knew that was not going to be good news that you were going to be sharing on that point. But to flip a little bit, to go back, Chad, because you have been a research ecologist for so many years, and I wanted to go back to the early beginnings, maybe something more encouraging for all of us as to why to do this work and why it matters. You devoted your life to studying and researching forests, and I wonder if you could speak about that original inspiration, how you became this, and what really motivated you in this direction.
2: Well, for me, forests have always been home. It's always where I've felt most connected. It's the place that I enjoy being the most. When I was growing up and I didn't live in the forest, I spent as much time in the forest as I possibly could, by myself, with friends, with my grandparents, with my parents, with others. And this has always been, the place where I'm happiest, always. And I like towns and I like cities too. It's not like I don't, but forests for me are the place that where I experience, beauty and nature. It's a place that where I always see something interesting and amazing. I'm always finding out and discovering something new every time I go out. So, for me, I had that connection to forests, from a very young age, but I didn't know that forests were under threat. I was really, really naive politically when I was younger. And my older brother and I hiked the Pacific Crest Trail from Mexico to Canada in 1989. It took some time off of toward the end of college and did this. And by the time we got to the northern Sierra Nevada, we started seeing real devastation from logging on public lands, and we saw more and more of that as we went north. And so for me, I realized that if I can't just enjoy these places, I need to actually get involved protecting them and understanding them as well. And so that led me, first to law school and then ultimately back into the sciences and into ecology.
1: So you didn't really have any, even though you were enjoying forests, you didn't really have any idea that was going on to that extent.
2: No, I had no idea whatsoever. When I was growing up, I was born and raised in Los Angeles, and so I would hike in the Angeles National Forest, and it's one of the very few national forests in the country that doesn't have a logging program. It has no logging program, and it hasn't had a logging program since the 1950s, 1960s, and even then it was very small. And so, I never saw any evidence of logging on the Angeles National Forest. And then I started hiking and backpacking in the Los Padres National Forest, also in Southern California. Also, no logging program, not since 1977 until recently. And then I would backpack in the High Sierra, in the Sequoia and Kings Canyon National Park, so no logging program, et cetera. And so I just had no idea what was going on further out from.

0: enhances habitat. Fire enhances biodiversity. And, you know, it may seem counterintuitive to a lot of people because we've been bombarded with these narratives and images for not just our lifetimes, but generations, that fire destroys and we have to stop fire at all costs. And especially if it burns at high intensity, you know, this sort of, well, some fire's okay, but only if it creeps along the forest floor. Well, that's good, too. That's natural also. But it's also natural for fire to burn more intensely in places, especially during hot, dry, windy conditions. We've always had hot, dry, windy days, and kill most or all the trees in patches, sometimes small patches, sometimes big patches. Mm-hmm. What people don't realize is that those areas that we used to think were destroyed or lost, where the fire actually killed most or all the trees, that's actually some of the most incredibly biodiverse and wildlife-rich habitat that we have in North America. And it's true elsewhere in the world too, where a lot of the research is converging now, and we're finding the same thing is true in these ecosystems. So you want that mix. You want fire that burns, creeps along the forest floor, but you also want the flames to go 100, 200 feet tall and actually kill most or all the trees, because it turns out a large percentage of the native biodiversity in the forest depends on that habitat. And they can't really survive anywhere else or maintain viable populations in any other habitat type.
1: You know, maybe Mike, you could speak to that as far as, because you study so much of biodiversity in the forest and you document many of the animals that inhabit it. If you could talk about, because we were in the Snag Forest and we had said, you know, this looks like a barren, desolate place. And yet it's not. And as you've said, Chad, it is key to actually the forest ecosystem continuing this cycle of life and death and rebirth, and that fire is regenerative. So could you speak to the animal populations, Maya, and what is actually living out there in these post-burn forests and why they're necessary?
2: Absolutely. And, you know, I think initially the clues, there are very small clues, which include the native insects that come in to the fire-killed trees, and they are wood borers and bark beetles, and the wood borers lay their eggs on the surface, and the larvae bore into they're kind of white looking as far as what I've documented fish woodpeckers catching. They look white and very vulnerable when they're finally pulled out of that deep section of wood. And there are blackback woodpeckers especially, and hairy woodpeckers. Those are the two main species I've seen that will just go after. They just specialize, especially blackbacks. Mm-hmm. So the blackback woodpeckers are sort of, they are, it seems when you look at the blackback and the features of this woodpecker, it just seems like it was born for the burn. It was born for these burn forests. So this is the second wave, is all these birds that come in, because they are cavity nesters. Mm-hmm. The ones that, and of course, Chad had a field trip starting 2014, when, you know, a while ago, it seems. And May 2014, we went looking out for blackbacks and heard them, of course, in a burned forest, and they fly right up to you and sort of like peek around the corner to, have you noticed that I'm here? And they disappear. They literally disappear on that tree because they're so well camouflaged. You know that they are simply, they've got this bond with this particular system that has lasted them through the ages.
1: Right.
2: And you have this wave upon wave upon wave of life, like a radiating circle, outwardly radiating circles of life, with new plants coming in, voles, shrews, mice, gophers, and small mammals populating, bobcats coming in, and coyotes to prey, foxes to prey on them, chipmunks. So these circles of life start growing more and more as the chaparral vegetation comes in, alongside some of that beautiful conifer regeneration that we as a team have been monitoring and counting, little what I call baby seedlings, baby sequoias, firs, cedars, pines, starting out like little things that just look completely helpless. And then, of course, by year six, they're taller than us. Mm-hmm. And then by year eight, in some of the fires, one of the fires, they're so tall, they've got cones, which is sort of a record breaker because never seen a 7 or 8 year old tree with cones, which is awesome. And then what I've really specialized in most

0: recently is once the forest adds that set of complex layers and complex habitats, or maybe even before, but certainly once the chaparral and the conifers and the wildflowers and the riparian corridor reestablishing, and there's a vegetation, horsetail has come back, willows are sprouting along the banks. You get enough complexity and a lot more diversity in terms of the prey base and small birds, large birds, as well as the mammals, that the large predators come back. I mentioned bobcats earlier, but now you've got fisher, you've got marten, you've got a mountain lion, and bear. And bear, just actually, bear is so interesting because I've seen bear chase deer in the camera, and I know bear can catch deer sometimes. Probably if it's slow, because those deer are, they're very, very nimble. But and fisher can do that too. It's astounding what they can get. They can get their own size or even larger. So they're hardcore, those fisher, and I'm sure that they coexist with bear. I've seen them both in the cameras a lot. So I'm assuming they coexist, because they just stake their claim on the territory, and that they're good for the territory. So most recently, my highlight for the last couple of years, starting December 2024, is these beautiful martens, Pacific martens. And because to me, they're setting an example of what can live in an absolutely progress, thrive, breed, have young, tell the young to go away in the way they do, which I've seen, and reestablish themselves right in a intensely burned patch, where they burrowed into a snag vertically down. I saw that on camera, and established themselves. And 2.5 years later, same snag patch, high severity snag patch. It burned, very intensely. Snags all around. They're doing fine. And yeah, there are a few live trees in their immediate vicinity for cover. Few, but it is the larger context of it is this intensely burned area. And well, the success of the martens tell me that, to me, Fisher is fully capable of dealing with this intact.
1: But how to change this public perception? Because the public perception basically is that those places, the snag forest, the post-burn forest, are like wastelands and we just need to log it. That's kind of the justification, right? To be able to come in and log it. And there's this denial of all this waves and waves of life and habitat that's being created, the animals that are returning, and how that is feeding the whole web of life. So, it's you've spoken to this, Chad, as far as, well, both of you have, as far as the regeneration, that it's kind of being hidden from us, or that they've even closed off areas so that you wouldn't know that there is actually this incredible regeneration happening in the Sequoia Forest. So I don't know if you want to take that one, Chad, and maybe this is a good opportunity to talk about the great giant Sequoia scam short film.
2: Sure. So, Adam Bronstein did a wonderful film, and interviewed a number of us, in the field, especially in the large high intensity fire patch in Redwood Mountain Grove. It's the largest giant sequoia grove in existence. It's in Kings Canyon National Park. And it's one of the places among, several where the Forest Service and the Park Service and the other government agencies said, well, giant sequoias can't possibly regenerate in large high intensity fire patches. And they just made up a bunch of things. They had no data for this. They just said, well, if the flames get too high, if it burns too intense, it'll consume the cones. It'll literally incinerate the cones and with the seeds inside, and there's no potential for regeneration. And it was a very compelling narrative to a lot of people. And they're still promoting this idea, even after we published study after study after study, finding enormous amounts of sequoia regeneration, and the cones are all over the place. There's no, the cones do not get incinerated. It doesn't matter how intense the fire is. So we went in there, and and Adam, filmed this and documented, interviewed us in the field, talking about this, showing and walking through, hiking through all the incredible sequoia regeneration, which in many places. Many places, I mean, this is more the rule than the exception at this point. In many places, in these large high intensity fire patches, the giant sequoia regeneration is so vigorous, so dense, so abundant that you have a hard time walking through there. because you don't want to step on them, you don't want to crush them. You know, we're trying to be careful. We care about the species and these trees. And so we're walking through, and you know, these are the areas where the government agencies are telling the public, and certain politicians are telling the public that there's none. And it's nuts. And the only reason we've been able to get in there is because we've been able to get around their blocks, but they've prevented the press, the public, from going into these areas under penalty of arrest and fines for years, putting up what they call closure orders, saying, well, it's not safe for the public to go in there, which is not honest at all and not even remotely true. And so once we've been able to get in there, and we by the way, we got them to back off and lift that closure order just a few months ago.
1: That's
2: So
1: great.
2: anyone can go in there now and see for themselves, which is what we've been encouraging people to do, because people need to see this beauty for themselves. And really, we just need to talk about it more so everyone knows, whether they can get out there or not themselves. They know that what's really going on out there is incredibly rich and wonderful and abundant and positive. And it's not this tale of loss and destruction from fire that we've been told.
1: Right, exactly. Well, I think the thing is, like you said, experientially being out there, because there's a very big contrast between the forest that has been clear cut and logged versus the post-burn forest that is naturally regenerating itself. That's a very different feeling. It was like, remember, Maya, we were talking about, like, that's the silent spring forest where all the machinery has been there. Everything does feel kind of dead in there, even though I'm sure it's not as well, but just the way it's treated and mishandled. And we know the industrial machinery coming in there. Listeners, we are going to take a quick break here and we'll be right back with Chad Hansen and Maya Kosla to talk more about regenerating our forests.
3: 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Today you're listening to Protecting Our Giant Sequoias, The Truth About Fire's Role in Nature, with host Kerry Kim and guest Maya Kosla, biologist and writer, and Chad Hansen, research ecologist and the director of the John Muir Project of Earth Island Institute.
1: Listeners, we are back with Chad Hansen and Maya Kosla, and we were just talking about the importance of mycorrhizal fungi to a forest ecosystem and how they are harmed as well by logging industry and heavy machinery coming in there.
2: Yeah, so forest ecosystems are so much are vastly more complex than I think we have realized as humans, and we're starting to get a clue now. But a lot of the complexity, of course, is above ground, but a lot of it's below your feet too as you're hiking through the forest. And one of the key examples of that is the mycorrhizal fungi network underneath your feet in the soil. And this is a network of tiny little filaments that connect tree to shrub, shrub to tree, and this network is vastly complex. It shares nutrients, it shares information, it conveys information. We are just beginning to understand how this functions. But basically, the way I conceive of it, the way I think of it, is it's like a giant, almost infinitely complex brain. Far, far, far larger and more complex than human comprehension could really grasp. But that's what it is. And just to put it in perspective, because we think a lot of ourselves as humans, right? I mean, we're pretty clever in certain ways, but nothing compared to a forest, really, a forest ecosystem. In 1 teaspoon of forest soil in an intact native forest that has not been degraded or damaged by logging, in one teaspoon of forest soil, you have 50 miles of mycorrhizal fungi filaments. Imagine that. And of course, you know, when logging occurs, when the heavy machinery comes in and damages and degrades the soil, that density goes way down. And the more logging happens, the farther down it goes.
1: And how quickly does that regenerate once they're gone, is what I wonder as
2: you know,
1: well.
2: That's a really good question. You know, I think there's a lot of debate about that, but it's not years. It's certainly decades. That much is clear from the research. It is definitely decades.
1: That's very disturbing.
2: It is. It's decades. And it's not like it goes down to zero. It doesn't, you know, so there is hope.
1: And
2: the forest will reclaim, you know, nature will reclaim the area from the damage of humanity. But it's not something that happens overnight. And it's really a process of, we're talking about multiple decades.
1: It's nothing to take for granted, that's for sure.
2: Right.
1: Well, I wanted to segue here from talking about that to the deficit of fire? Because a lot of people might be surprised to hear you say that in many places, US, North America, around the world, actually have a significant deficit of fire. Could you explain what you mean?
2: Yeah, we have good data in most forest ecosystems around the world. And it's true in the US, it's true in Canada, it's true in, you know, Central and Western Europe, it's true in Southeastern Australia, it's true in lots of places. We know how frequently fire occurred historically. We know from fire scar studies, we know from stand age reconstruction studies, we can kind of look into the distant past centuries and centuries back and actually understand what this disturbance processes were, how often high intensity fire occurred. We actually have good data on that. And so we can actually compare those data from before logging, before fire suppression policies. We can compare those, you know, baseline ecological data to current patterns, which are being tracked by satellite imagery and other methods. And what's fascinating about this is that, contrary to the dominant public narrative that, you know, fire is destroying our forests and we have too much fire, etc., the world over, with very few exceptions, we have a deficit of fire in our forests. Now, we are getting closer to natural levels in some forest ecosystems. And in some forests, we're actually within the natural range of variability now. We're not exceeding it by any means, but we're inside of the natural range of variability in some cases, which is good. But that's because we've had more fire in recent years, and we don't want too much fire or too little.
1: Right.
2: But I think most people don't realize we still have too little in most ecosystems. And that's not just low intensity fire. It's also high intensity fire. There are some ecosystems that have too much fire. So that is a fact. And it's important to note that, like Southern California Chaparral is one of those ecosystems that has too much fire. And that's not good ecologically. It's partly because of climate change, but the main factor there is just human ignitions. There's just a lot of people, you know, next to the chaparral ecosystems doing dumb things that cause ignitions pretty much all year round. And so that's a big factor there. So, you know, that's a matter of controlling human ignitions. But in forests, we still have too little.
1: Well, I wonder if you could speak about how the giant sequoias are actually dependent upon the high intensity fires, because I heard you say that actually the populations have gone down because of that long-standing fire suppression policy, what, over like 100 years or so. Maybe if you could speak more to that high intensity fire, how it actually is necessary. And I think that's really important for people to understand.
2: Yeah, well, no, this is really key. You're absolutely right. It's not just that high intensity fire is good or okay. It's not just that it's natural. It is essential in forest ecosystems for dozens and dozens of bird and small mammal species, lots of vertebrate species, but it's also essential for like literally hundreds of plant species. Some of them are wildflowers, some of them are native shrubs, and quite a few of them are tree species. Giant sequoia is one of those. And giant sequoia, I would say giant sequoia, I call it the most misunderstood tree on planet Earth. it's funny because it's standing there, this giant tower in the forest, and you know, people come by the millions to come and check them out and celebrate them and ooh and ah, and they have no idea what the giant sequoia really is. We're treating them like museums. We're treating these giant sequoia groves like museums, but they're not museums. They're dynamic living ecosystems that are born in fire and have been for over 90 million years, literally since the time of the dinosaurs. So,
1: oh my God,
2: giant sequoias evolved a specific ecological niche, like a lot of other tree species around the world, not just in North America. They evolved a specific niche to take advantage very rapidly of the new circumstances created specifically by high intensity fire, and to dominate the landscape, and to basically be the dominant species, dominant vegetation. And it requires a very specific set of adaptations to do that, because most trees, they're adapted to fire, including high intensity fire, but they're not dependent on it, most tree species, but some really are. And giant sequoias are one of those species. They're called serotonous species. And serotonous species, you know, they need, the giant sequoias need four things in order to reproduce. They have to have fire that's hot enough to allow their cones to release seeds, cones to open up and release seeds. That's number one. Number two, the fire has to burn intensely enough to consume 100% of the thick duff and litter on the forest floor. decomposing pine needles and twigs and leaves. It's not soil, but it's you know, soil to be. So it takes that, and this is number three, it turns it into a nutrient-rich bed of mineral ash, like super fertilizer. And what that does is when the seedlings germinate, instead of sinking the roots into duff and litter, which is what happens in low and moderate intensity areas because it doesn't consume most of the duff and litter, they sink the roots into soil, which allows them to survive. Now, not only do they have the roots in soil, but they've got this super fertilizer that basically spurs and enhances their growth for many, many decades to come. And it brings us to number four. They need fire to burn intensely enough and the flames to leap high enough to kill most or all of the trees in the forest canopy. And to do it in large enough patches that they're getting sunlight pretty much all day long. They need a lot of sunlight in the early years of their life. And if they have all those things, they thrive. They grow with such incredible abundance and such a rapid rate. I mean, Maya and I have spent a lot of time doing research together with the rest of our research team out in these high-intensity fire patches. We're going into areas where it's only 4 or 5 years post-fire, 6 years post-fire, and you know we've got dozens and dozens per acre that are way over the top of my head. Right. We have some that are twice my height, some that are already 14 feet tall.
1: It's amazing.
2: They're only 4.5 years old. Wow. You know, and they're already, some of them, by the way, Maya, I didn't tell you, get a chance to tell you this. We found cones on a bunch of the sequoia saplings in Redwood Mountain Grove in the large high intensity fire patch. 4.5 years old, they're already producing cones.
1: That's amazing.
0: Down in the valley or up on the...
2: In the canyon.
0: Very cool.
2: Sorry about that little digression.
1: No, no. I think I heard you say, Chad, that in one like post-fire situation, there was 25,000 saplings.
2: Oh yeah. I mean, there's a bunch of areas like that. There's areas, of course, you know, there are areas where you've got, you know, 200 or 300 per acre. That's an exception for sure. Most of them have several thousand to even like over 10,000 per acre. And in some places it's over 50,000 per acre.
1: That's amazing. Well, that, you know, this myth of the high intensity fire being something terrible and we need to stop this. And the same thing is true, I think, with crown fires, that people think that that's something really, you know, maybe that is equivalent within a high intensity fire. I don't actually know.
2: It is. It's actually the more intense subset of high intensity fire.
1: I think you could share about the epicormic branching, one of you or Maya, right?
2: Well, Maya, why don't you take that one?
0: Oh, yeah.
1: People understand.
0: Yeah. It's interesting because when you get into a place like Freeman Creek Grove, if you're looking straight as you're hiking and you're seeing a tree, a giant sequoia that has been all but consumed by fire, in the sense that the exterior has been turned into charcoal, not the interior. The interior is completely intact, unless it's hollowed out. That's also possible. And then you look, most people may not look all the way up to the top, which is maybe a couple hundred feet or more. But if you look up, there's more than one time. I mean, there's several trees in Freeman Creek Grove that you could see the flame lengths went almost all the way up to the top of the tree.
1: Amazing.
0: And there they are, these sort of gangly leaves. It has a very bushy look. It's not that beautiful cone shape anymore. It has a very artistic streak look of it, you know?
1: Yes.
0: It's just asymmetrical. Came up real happy. A branch came up and then another one, you know, so it's sort of, it's got a fluffy look. I don't know how else to express it, but it's very asymmetrical and beautiful and artsy in a cool way. So that's what they call epicormic branching, which is epi directly out of the trunk or directly out of the bark of the tree. And so basically those trees are full of life just as much as any other tree. After a while, they're thriving just as much as any other. The really cool thing about those trees, and I just saw this 2 nights ago, I got into Redwood Campground. This is across from Trail of 100 Giants. And we walked Trail of 100 Giants. It's sort of a paved trail.
1: Yeah.
0: There was a spotted owl female calling and young calling as well. So they were calling back and forth. I didn't hear the male. I think I might have heard the male just a couple of times and then I didn't. I thought possibly the male is with the other young. I just was imagining that. I didn't really know how many young there are. So the following morning, I went in there and I thought to myself, that really doesn't seem to be that many snags here. I mean, I'm trying to figure this out. How, where are they nesting? Oh, and then I look up. And w some of those super giant trees where we were strolling down, sort of mostly focusing on the growth
1: Lower.
0: of this tree on the ground. Well, if you look straight up, at least a couple of them might have had a lightning strike way back that would have taken out those branches at the top and then burned into sort of a little cavity, if you will, into where the branch used to be. And I don't think would have killed the tree. There's a couple of them that are big, huge snags, but that effect would have created that cavity. And there's so many cavities, really.
1: Well, it's amazing just to see that regeneration, that that is a sign of regeneration, right? That
0: Yes.
1: karmic branching, that nature continues. And I wonder if you two could speak to this kind of mantra of keep the carbon in the forest. And that should be a combination of live and dead trees, because oftentimes, right, the down trees are the ones that they want to haul away. But we know that it's essential for the down trees. And if you could speak to the function that those down trees serve for the ecosystem.
2: Absolutely. So, just from the 30,000 foot level, we are in a climate crisis. We're in a biodiversity crisis. And at this point in time, we put so much excess CO2 into the atmosphere. The CO2 has a very, very long residence time in the atmosphere once you put all that excess CO2 up there. We have to shift away from fossil fuels. That's essential, but it's not nearly enough. We cannot overcome the climate crisis solely by shifting away from fossil fuels. A lot of people don't realize that. Just as important is dramatically increasing protection for ecosystems, especially forests, which are our best carbon sinks, so that they can absorb more and more of the excess CO2 from the atmosphere, which is what they do. They're the opposite from us. They breathe in CO2, they breathe out oxygen, which is pretty cool. So, that's essential. So when we're pulling carbon out of the forest, when we're logging, whether it's live trees or dead trees, we are removing carbon and water from the
1: And water.
2: forest, enormous amounts of water. We are actually drying, desertifying the forest by removing all those trees because it's removing carbon and water in massive quantities. And of course, when we remove the carbon from the forest, a lot of people think, well, okay, you're removing a tree from the forest, but it ends up in a house somewhere, right? In a 2x4. And maybe that's a type of stored carbon. That's what the logging industry would have us
1: My
2: believe.
1: God.
2: The reality is that only about 20, 25% of the wood, the carbon in a given tree that's removed from the forest by logging operations actually ends up in something that's relatively long-lived, some product. The great majority of the carbon in the tree is burned very, very quickly for dirty energy.
1: For biomass, yes.
2: Biomass, that's right. The branches, the treetops, the bark, the mill residue, and that is, everything that is not usable for a 2x4. And in fact, the smaller trees, pretty much these days, anything that's less than about 14 inches in diameter is the entire tree is chipped and burned for biomass on site to power the grid. So, this is the dirtiest and dumbest form of energy we could possibly imagine in the climate crisis. It actually produces about 40% more CO2 than burning coal for equal energy produced. And it's really hard to be worse than coal, but biomass is, forest
1: That's just
2: biomass is.
1: so shocking, that people
2: And
1: go there.
2: so, yeah, it's just a really, really bad idea, and it's not something we should be subsidizing or allowing. And so, I think it's really important for people to understand that a forest ecosystem is not just live trees. It's live trees, it's dead trees, it's down logs, it's shrubs, it's wildflowers, it's the small trees, the big trees, it's all of the above. It's all that complexity. An ecologically healthy forest is not a tidy place. It's messy, it's complex. And that's good. That means it's carbon rich. That means it's biodiverse. And so the last thing you want to do is remove the snags and the down logs from the forest, because really that's where a huge amount of the biodiversity is in the forest. Those standing dead trees, that's where wildlife eats eats and lives. You know, most of the species in the forest. There's some that live in the live trees too. There's a lot of those also. But you know, by and large, a dead tree, pound for pound, ton for ton, it's a lot more ecologically important than a live tree of the same size. It's not even close.
1: That's amazing.
2: So you want them both. And then when they fall to the ground, that's incredible habitat for small mammals, for invertebrates. They decay over time into soil and they replenish the soil with nutrients and keep the soil rich and productive to replenish and rejuvenate the forest. So yeah, we need to keep the carbon in our forests. It's essential for mitigating the climate crisis and also overcoming the biodiversity crisis.
1: Well, I mean, I think also this is a time to talk about the density of the forest, because you talked about the complexity and the biodiversity of the forest, but the actual density, the multi-storied forest, the canopy, like the microclimate that's created, if you could speak to that, because that is also important for people to understand. And that's that comparison of being in this stripped, clear-cut, open forest area that is just a danger, as we know, actually, a greater danger for fire to roll through there in the future. But
2: yeah, this is really important. And I know we're about to come up to a break, but I'll try to make this point quickly. So the logging interests and the politicians who are funded by the logging industry, state and federal, they have really tried to divide forest protection activists from climate activists by trying to spin this narrative that dense forests are overgrown and they're too dense. And that's why they're burning too intensely, that they're too dense. And that is absolute mythology. That is disinformation. The vast majority of the science tells us that the denser the forest is, actually the lower intensity the fires burn on average when fires occur. And it's because of that cool, shady, humid microclimate that you have in a denser forest stand with a lot more canopy cover and shade.
1: And you can feel that immediately, yes. Well, listeners, we will take a break right now and come back to speak with Chad Hansen and Maya Kosla about regenerating the forests.
3: 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Today, you're listening to Protecting Our Giant Sequoias, The Truth About Fire's Role in Nature. Host Carrie Kim and guest Maya Kosla, biologist and writer, and Chad Hansen, research ecologist and the director of the John Muir Project of Earth Island Institute.
1: Listeners, we are back now with Chad Hansen and Maya Kosla, and we are talking about forests, giant sequoia forests, and all the many ways that we need to protect the forest from clear cutting and logging and the biomass industry. So we've talked about the microclimate and the density of the forest and how critical that is. I wonder if you could also talk about the dirty energy. We want to talk a bit about the Fix Our Forests Act, because we have mentioned that there's all kinds of legislation that's being promoted as this is for forest restoration or forest health or climate mitigation, you know, wildfire mitigation and communities, but it's farther from the truth. So if you could speak about the impacts, maybe Chad, you could speak about the impacts to forests with the Fix Our Forests Act and Maya to the wildlife.
2: Sure. Yeah. So there are two bills that we're very concerned about right now that have strong opposition from the environmental community to these bills. One is called the Fix Our Forests Act, and the other one is called the Save Our Sequoias Act. And you're probably noticing a pattern here of deceptive, euphemisms. They're trying to spin these as forest health and forest protection measures. And this is incredibly dishonest. So these are Trojan horse logging bills. What both the Fix Our Forests Act, so-called, and the Save Our Sequoias Act would do is roll back environmental laws, really extreme rollbacks of environmental laws, dramatically curtail or in some cases completely eliminate public participation and environmental analysis to allow increased and expedited logging on public forests, old growth forests, post-fire clear cutting, and also in giant sequoia groves. So the Fix Our Forests Act, in fact, we just figured out a hidden loophole in the Fix Our Forests Act, because on the surface, it's incredibly bad as it is.
1: Right.
2: But it also has a provision. You have to connect a few dots. And we realized just a few months ago that the Fix Our Forests Act, once you connect those dots, and this was done deliberately, it would actually prevent the public from being able to enforce any federal environmental law on national forests against logging projects. So any logging project could go forward. Clear cutting old growth forest, you know, anything. You couldn't stop it under the National Environmental Policy Act, the Endangered Species Act, the National Forest Management Act, Clean Water Act. None of those bedrock environmental laws would be enforceable. It would basically essentially nullify them for all practical purposes. And this was a really cynical move done by members of Congress, some of them Republicans and some of them Democrats, like Democrat Senator from California, Alex Padilla. He is one of the leads pushing this so-called Fix Our Forests Act and also the Save Our Sequoias Act logging bill, which the Save Our Sequoias Act logging bill would roll back environmental laws to allow logging in giant sequoia groves and adjacent old growth forests on national parks, in wilderness areas, in the National Monument, Sequoia Monument, in roadless areas. So, you know, these are really, really dangerous, destructive bills that they're trying to spin and fool people into thinking are measures to protect forests. So really, people need to call their members of Congress, call your U.S. senators, especially if you're in California, call both Senator Padilla and Senator Schiff and tell them to oppose both of these bills. And please ask Senator Padilla to take his name off of it. He really should. Senator Schiff has not supported them, but he hasn't really come out against them, so he really needs to.
1: Unbelievable. Do you feel that there's any public shift in perception around these bills, or do you think people are pretty unaware?
2: Oh, I think there's a lot more awareness now than there was a year ago, 2 years ago about these bills. A lot of people realize that they've been deceived, that these are not, you know, forest protection measures. These are cynical logging bills. But having said that, there's still a big public education campaign ahead of us that we need to undertake. Yeah,
1: I think people are becoming more familiar with the way things are campaigned and the deception behind these campaigns. It makes you even more kind of alert to, well, it's probably the opposite of what it's saying it is, what it's presenting itself to be.
2: Right.
1: You know, I wonder too if you could speak about your other book, Chad, that you co-authored with Dominic Della Sala, The Ecological Importance of Mixed Severity Fires, Nature's Phoenix. Maybe we've already covered some of this because we've talked about low intensity fires, high intensity fires, but maybe if there's anything else that we missed that's covered in the book that you think people need to know.
2: Well, I just, the thing I would just love to come back to there, and this is covered, you know, in both my book, Smokescreen, and also Mixed Severity, the new version, the second edition is called Mixed Severity Fires, Nature's Phoenix. We came out with that in 2024, and it's mostly new content. It's updated. And, you know, the thing that I'd really like just to come back to is the fact that mixed intensity fire includes low, moderate, and high. It's all natural in our forest ecosystems. It's been going on for millions of years. Different plant and animal species have evolved to depend on different intensities of fire. Some like the fires that burn cool, and it's mostly live trees, and some like it hot. And, you know, we need to have that mix. And it's a good thing. It's a necessary thing. And the forests are regenerating wonderfully after these fires in all kinds of heterogeneous and positive ways. You're seeing all kinds of species, plant and animal, that you didn't see before the fires. And species that have been deprived of fire, like the giant sequoia, specifically deprived of high-intensity fire, are thriving now. I mean, we're seeing levels of regeneration in these high-intensity fire patches now, that of sequoia regeneration, that no human being has seen since the 1880s or 1890s. We're seeing the birth of new giant sequoia forests that no one's seen in living memory until now, until these recent fires. It's a really exciting thing. And we need to celebrate that. And I think that's what the Nature's Phoenix book and also my book Smokescreen does, is we celebrate what the science is telling us. It's backed up by a lot of evidence, but we also experience personally out there, the beauty and the wonder and the ecological richness and the cacophony of birdsong, right?
1: Absolutely. Being out there, especially, it's just this incredible field of regeneration, and it is inspiring. It very much moves the heart to see that. And it's a very different story than what we are told.
2: It is. And so people need to be skeptical when politicians and sometimes, you know, large, you know, news outlets. There was just a really bad story in the New York Times a few days ago that misled a lot of people. And people need to be aware that, you know, I'm sure that there was no intention to mislead. But, you know, sometimes the big news outlets get it wrong. And if they tell you that the forest is dead and it's been destroyed by high intensity fire or it's not regenerating, don't believe them. Contact me or Maya. We'll take you out and show you what's really going on out there.
1: Yes, go out and see for yourself. Yeah. Absolutely. I wonder if either of you are collaborating with Indigenous peoples in your advocacy or field work. I think you have done some, Maya. I don't know if that's something that you both are doing or...
0: Yeah, I think one of the things that was revealed to me when I went to British Columbia for filming, because British Columbia has a very extreme issue where in deforestation, the companion to logging is to form these pellets that go overseas they're just shipped overseas. Mm-hmm. It almost happened in California last year. It almost happened. And a huge series of protests and letters and organizations and news outlets covering the issue stopped this project from going forward. But Canada still has this. Mm-hmm. And they convert, you know, actually old growth forests into pellets.
1: Wow. Oh, my God.
0: And so it's so extreme. I think when you go to that kind of extreme, you'll see people really understanding the truth behind what's happening. And Native people in northeast British Columbia, on the coastal British Columbia, there are tribes who absolutely object. One after another, talk to tribe members they feel this deep connection to the land, as do the tribe members in the parts of California we call home, their home, their original home. And the people in British Columbia, the tribe, indigenous, the First Nation people, are extremely frustrated with trying to speak out and blockade. Even they've got big blockades like the Ferry Creek blockade, forest projects, and then they are taken to court for years. I mean, it's just this debilitating system. Mm-hmm. But there are definitely many people on the right track there in terms of the awareness, the level of objection they have, strong objections they have, right, and the dances they do that voice those objections.
1: Mm-hmm. Yeah.
0: I think here we have that voice, and I know we have it among elders. I know I've heard many, many voices, haven't really interviewed people and met them as much here, but I know they're very connected, and they see where too much it's becoming too much. The extraction is becoming too much. It's really easy to see because, as you said before, you're desertifying, you're stripping the land of these beautiful snags that we've talked about. Is literally, I think about them as the housing complexes of the wild, because there's so much room in them. There was a spotted owl pair that my colleague Tanya Chi, along with Chad, found earlier this year in Freeman Creek Grove, which was beautiful Freeman Creek Grove next to, very close to the George Bush tree. And it had these sort of like a wide span of the inner trunk that had opened up by fire in the past. It was pretty much a conical shaped giant snag, and the male owl had room to fly around inside it. That's so huge.
1: That's incredible.
0: I mean, these are the housing complexes of the wild. You see another animal. There was Sukag disturbed bear when she was, you know, it was unintentional, of course. She's walking along the trail and this younger bear got scared, but it immediately went into a place underneath a snag. It had a cover spot, like a den right underneath the snag. It was a standing dead tree. So these are, and of course, fallen trees, as I was talking about earlier, they are the paths of the animals. They guarantee them the view. They guarantee them escape from predators, a good chase if they're hunting. So these are the essential components that are being stripped out by massive logging projects that literally dry up the soil to where it's going to just support the small grasses that are highly flammable, and it's just, it's being churned over, and the mycorrhizal fungi that we were talking about earlier stripped off. They take the network, because it's sort of like an underground internet, takes so long to rebuild.
1: Right, as you said.
0: So the integrity of that soil is basically stripped off.
1: Yeah, I think it's very important to understand, like you say. I think you had said something, Chad, about thinking like a forest, and that how the forest evolves over time. It's not like overnight. There's a time cycle for the
2: There is. There's a time cycle, and also the cycles of life and death in forest ecosystems are not like the way humans conceive of them.
1: Right.
2: Mm-hmm. You know, when in human societies, when in you know, different human societies differ in you know, subtle and some not so subtle ways, but you know, by and large in human societies, when someone passes on, we grieve and we mourn and we move on. They're gone to us. And so I think as humans, we're sort of primed to think that way about everything. Mm-hmm. But we need to not think like humans when we're thinking about forests. We need to try to think like a forest, because in a forest ecosystem, when a tree is killed in the forest, in many ways, its life in the ecosystem is just beginning.
1: If you too could share how people can follow your work, we will post out the links to some of the films and your books and these things. But if you could share where people can contact you, your links.
0: Sure. My work is at mayakhosla.com, MEYAKHOSLA.com. And also, I'm working as a volunteer with the Sequoia Forest Keeper right now. So we're doing a lot of new work with cameras, remote cameras, and other related work.
1: Fantastic. Chad?
2: Yeah, and people can find out all kinds of information on the John Muir Project's website. That's www.johnmuirproject.org. And also you can sign up for our online quarterly newsletter there and stay informed on different things you can do to help. And also, if you want a deeper dive on this, check out my book, Smokescreen, Debunking Wildfire Myths to Save Our Forests and Our Climate. And that's on University Press Kentucky's website, or you can get it on Amazon or bookstore.com.
1: Fantastic. And also on the John Muir Project, there's Take Action. And there's a lot of discussion about the bills and the Fix Our Forest Act, and there's ways you can contact representatives directly from there. Thank you both thank you both for your incredible work and commitment to the forest and all the beings of the forest and educating people, because it's a passion of both of yours as well. You know, so thank you for your deep love of the forest and also sharing that and educating people, because it's not all, the important thing is it's not all despair and this kind of narrative also of death, destruction, mayhem. There's that beauty of the regeneration and of the animals that come and of spending time and realizing how magical and wondrous the forest is. And that is how we protect it, by remembering how critical it is and how much we love the forest.
2: Absolutely. Well, it's our pleasure to be here. And yeah, that's exactly right. You know, the people who want to exploit the forest, they want you afraid.
1: Mm-hmm. Mm-hmm.
2: So, you know, we need to resist that.
1: Yes. And overcome that with our love of the forest and all of the animals that inhabit it, all the creatures. Yeah.
2: That's right.
1: Listeners, do check all the links out that we post with this, because we all need to be educated and also to act. As Chad said, it's not enough to just go out and enjoy the forest and love the beauty, but we actually have to actively participate.
0: Thank you so much.
2: Right.
1: Thank you both.
2: Thank you.
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0: You have been listening to Eco Justice Radio, a project of SoCal 350. Executive producer, myself, Jack Eit, co-host Carrie Kim, and engineer and original music by
1: Whether you are wanting to set goals for the new year or plant great intentions as we come into spring, Kara Kruger, board-certified nutritionist at Peak Wellness Group, now offers hair analysis, which provides a comprehensive total body health indicators report in just 15 minutes. This reveals possible deficiencies of vital nutrients like vitamins, minerals, antioxidants, essential fatty acids, and amino acids, so you can better understand which systems in your body might be struggling and contributing to factors like food sensitivity, digestive challenges like parasites or fungus, or if heavy metals or mold are weighing down your ideal function. Kara creates a 37-page report in a 3-month plan of prioritized actions, including ideal food or supplementation. A follow-up hair analysis verifies your progress. It has never been more important to address health challenges and optimize healthy immune and gut functions. More information can be found on their website at peakwellnessgroup.com. KFOY thanks Peak Wellness Group for their support of KFOY.
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3: What do you mean? There it is, that brilliant flash, that white light that precedes the explosion of the atomic bomb number 17. 40 miles away, a brilliant white flash, almost blinding with those rocket trails coming out of it. The fire is dying now. It's turning to a dull red, not quite the brilliant orange and purple and green of past atomic bombs, but a beautiful sight. The typical funnel shape rising into that giant mushroom cloud and now blossoming out like a big ball of cotton.
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6: Hello and welcome in once again to Ian's House of Reggae, House of Reggae, House of Reggae, House of Reggae, here on www.reggaeworldmusic.com, where I delve through the archives to handpick another hour of fine Jamaican music. So turn up the volume and avert all calls as we kick off with the pioneers, Me Little But Me Talawa. Me Little.

0: That was Sydney Crooks, Jackie Robinson and George Agard, a.k.a. The Pioneers, with Me Little But Me Talawa, which was produced by Joe Gibbs and was originally released on the B-side of a very limited blank label pre-in Jamaica back in 1969, and which saw an official 7-inch re-release just last year via the Reggae Fever label, whose reissue programme is well worth checking out at their website, reggaefever.ch. Meanwhile, almost 50 years on from their heyday, Sydney, Jackie and George can still be found performing at reggae festivals around the world.
1: Believe me, that is the wickedest sound I play.
0: As can this next duo, the irrepressible Keith and Tex, who in recent years have been enjoying a fairly substantial revival following their initial success in the late 1960s, when they notched up a series of rocksteady and early reggae classics like Stop That Train, Tonight and Run to the Rocks. But after spending decades apart, they have reunited and have now recorded more tunes together in the last 5 years than they did in the previous 45, with their latest long player coming out just last month. And so here's a track from it titled Touch My Hand, Touch My Hand, Touch My Hand.

0: That was Keith Rowe and Tex Dixon, aka Keith and Tex, sounding as fresh as they ever did with Touch My Hand, which you can find on their brand new album, which is titled Same Old Story, and has been produced by Roberto Sanchez, and was released on the Liquidator Music label on vinyl, CD and MP3 in March.
1: Right now, we've been wonderful, surrounded by all these bubble of talent.
0: And the reason I've started off the show with a couple of veteran artists who are still touring and recording to this day is that I seem to be doing more and more tributes to the recently departed in these shows, as so many of the influential figures of Jamaican music pass on. And by the way, I've got one more coming up in a short while today too. But, which all means it's also important to celebrate these artists while they are still with us. And it was this thought that has also inspired Maccabee to pen this next tune, as he does just that, in legendary reggae icon, legendary reggae.

0: The inimitable Maccabee there, with a wonderful roll call in legendary reggae icon, which came out at the end of last year on an updated version of the My Conversation Rhythm, and which was produced at the Eye to Eye recording studio in Birmingham, and is available now on MP3, while you can also watch a video for it on YouTube. Meanwhile, well, I do like to wear my reggae anorak when making these shows, and so I might dispute a couple of Maccabee's choices in that tune, as I'm not aware of any records by Barris Hammond or Big Youth from the 1960s. But if anyone knows difference, then do let me know, as I'm always happy to be corrected on these matters of great importance.
1: Lord of mercy.
0: But one artist who was correctly name-checked in that last tune, as he recorded his debut single as a teenager at Studio One in the beginning of the 1960s, is Cornell Campbell, whose falsetto voice adorned such classics back in the day as Queen of the Minstrels, Stars, The Gorgon, and Boxin', and which is still as pure and sweet as it ever was, as I've got a brand new single by him now, where in the introduction he even sounds like a young Sam Cooke, as this is called My Roots Girl.

Absolutely beautiful. That was the ageless Cornell Campbell with My Roots Girl, a brand new recording that was produced in Tel Aviv in Israel by Asaf and Ilan from Medtone Records, and which they released in February this year on MP3 and in a limited edition 7-inch vinyl pack, which also features a toast by Uroy, and which can only be bought direct from their websites at medtonerecords.com. So, why not? Check it out.

But now we're going to change up the scene and step into the mid-1980s, when the dances and the music were changing. As the first half of that decade had been dominated by the rhythms of the Roots Radix, and in particular the bass and drums of Errol Flabber Holt and Lincoln Stiles Scott. But with the Casio keyboard revolution of Slengtang in 1985, the traditional four-piece rhythm band was yesterday's news. But in early 1986, the Roots Radix answered back to show the young pretenders how it can be done, with their own take of the tempo rhythm, which saw Flabber Holt on lead vocal duties on Rum Tree.

0: That was the Roots Radix, going under the name of the Radicals, with Rum Tree, which was produced by drummer Style Scott and was originally released on the Roots Radix Gang label in Jamaica and the Blue Track label in the UK back in 1986, and which saw an official 7-inch reissue last year by the OHM label, where you can pick up your copy direct from their website at OHMRC.com.
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0: But now, sadly, more news of a recent reggae passing. It has been reported that Wentworth Vanal passed away in Jamaica on the 21st of March. And although he had not been involved in the reggae business for many a decade, he had a short but illuminating career in the late 60s and early 70s, where he mainly recorded at Studio One, initially alongside Lloyd Parks in the Termites, who was so named after Wentworth noticed his piano had an infestation of the little insects. But they got over that initial problem and went on to record the full-length album Do the Rock Steady for Sir Cox and Dodd, alongside a handful of other singles, like the two I've got lined up for you now, as it's time to rub up, push up, and rave all night. Rave all night.

0: Both recorded at Studio One. That was a couple of Rocksteady Groovers from the Termites, aka Lloyd Parks and Wentworth Vanal. As first up, you heard Rave All Night, which originally came out on a Blank Label pre in Jamaica, and even had their labels printed up for an official 7-inch release in the UK back in 1968, but somehow got swapped at the last minute for Ken Boo's Girl I Left Behind. But it can now be found on the compilation album Sugar and Spice, which came out on the Rockashaka label in 2013. And then following that was Rub Up Push Up, which was also released on a Blank Label pre in Jamaica, and has recently been compiled on the latest Soul Jazz Records release, Studio One Rocksteady, Volume 2.
1: I say, hey, Mr. DJ, I love the way you really play. And the way you do it, believe me. You keep me skanking all night and all day.
0: And so, following these Rocksteady recordings at Studio One, the Termites did briefly cross over into the early reggae scene, with singles like I'll Be Waiting for Lee Perry and Love Up, Kiss Up for Duke Reid. But by the end of the decade, they'd split up, and while Lloyd Parks went on to make his name as one of Jamaica's great bass players, Wentworth returned to Studio One for a handful of solo recordings in the early 1970s, including this cover version of a Curtis Mayfield pen tune called Rainbow.

That was Wentworth Vanal with his version of Rainbow, which was produced by Sir Cox and Dodd and released on a Studio One label back in 1972. But as far as I'm aware, that one is yet to see a CD or digital release. And not long after that recording, Wentworth retired from the music business. But his records and legacy will continue to live on. And so, speaking of Lloyd Parks earlier, let's hear one of his classic bass lines now, as we're going to head out on a version excursion with Shenley Duffus's To Be a Lover, which was produced by Lee Scratch Perry at Randy's studio and was a cover version of William Bell's Stax record I Forgot To Be a Lover, with the Jamaican version becoming a sizable hit in its own right in 1972. So much so that other producers were willing to accept a tape as a rhythm track from Scratch as part payment for money owed. Which is why over the following few years it was revived by at least three different producers, including Ainsley Folder, who hit big with Have Some Mercy by Delroy Wilson and Love in a Neighbourhood by Big Youth, while Prince Tony Robinson was credited as producer for a later toast by Trinity, and Jarl Lloyd deconstructed a rhythm for his State of the Nation address on Soldier Around the Corner. And so let's hear all five of them now in the House of Reggae's To Be a Lover Rhythm Mix. To Be a Lover

And happy people make a happy community. And happy children make a better nation. So them leave.

0: A classic bass and drum-led rhythm there, as from the top you heard Gently Duffus with To Be a Lover, which was produced by Lee Perry and originally came out on the Upsetter labels in both Jamaica and the UK back in 1972. And then that was followed up by Delroy Wilson with Have Some Mercy, which credited Ainsley Folder as its producer on its release on the DJ label in Jamaica and the Cactus label in the UK in 1974. As was Big Use Love in a Neighbourhood, which also came out on a DJ label. And then we jump forward to 1977 to hear Trinity with A Book of Roots, which saw Prince Tony Robinson take production credit on its release on a TR Groovemaster label in Jamaica. And then we ended up with Pat Francis, aka Jarl Lloyd's own Deconstruction, with Soldier Around the Corner, that he voiced and released on his own Team label in Jamaica and a Dip label in the UK in 1974.
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0: But now we're coming back up to date again here in the House of Reggae with a track from the brand new album by Christine Elisa, who over the years has recorded both gospel and reggae tunes. But her latest release is strictly Roots and Culture, as it's been produced by Rory Gilligan, the man behind Jar 9's debut album. And on this one, he has brought together some of the best musicians in Jamaica to record original rhythms to complement Christine's warm and soaring voice, as you can hear in this one called Valley Song.

That was Christina Lisa with Valley Song, which was produced by Rory Gilligan and is taken from her brand new album titled Songs from Zion, which was released on Rory's Black Double label on CD and MP3 in February and is a really strong selection of modern roots and dub. So, why not? Check it out.

0: But now, let's step back in time to the original queen of reggae, the majestic Marcia Griffiths.
1: Marcia Griffiths. Marcia
0: Griffiths. Who, of course, made a name at Studio One back in the 1960s with many songs that were written for her by Bob Andy, including the one I got lined up for you now, which sees Marcia in defiant mood with Working to the Top, a.k.a. My Ambition.
1: My Ambition.

0: Well, I thought I'd add a DJ version to that one as well, as that was Count Michuki with Dr. Zappa 2, which was produced by Sir Cox and Dodd and originally came out on a Blank Label Pre in Jamaica and the Bamboo label in the UK back in 1969, and can now be found on the compilation album Sound Dimension, Jamaica Soul Shake Volume 1 on Soul Jazz Records. And then before that was Marcia Griffiths, of course, with Working to the Top, aka My Ambition, which originally appeared on a Studio 1 7-inch in Jamaica and also the Bamboo label in the UK, where it was miscredited to Norma Fraser. And once again, the Soul Jazz label have compiled it, this time on Studio 1 Rocksteady.
1: Wherever I drop my musical anchor, never you try to conquer.
0: And now, for my final tune for today, we revisit the Reggae Fever reissue programme to hear Clive Hilton's From Creation, a track that was originally recorded at Lee Perry's Black Ark Studio back in 1976, but which has been released on 7-inch vinyl for the very first time now, as it was strictly a dub plate sound system tune back in the 70s and never saw an official release. However, its rhythm was utilised by Scratch at the time on his Super Ape album when he added a female harmony chorus. And so let's hear both versions back to back now, with first up the original From Creation.
2: From Creation. From Creation.

0: Underground Roots indeed. As first up, you heard Clive Hilton with From Creation, which was produced by Lee Perry at his Black Ark studio in 1976, but which, as mentioned, was only issued on dub plate at the time, but was later compiled by the Trojan label for their double CD release Apology in 2007, and which is now being released on 7-inch vinyl for the very first time via the Reggae Fever label. And then following that was Underground, which was track 4 of Side 1 from the Great Super Ape album, which came out on Island Records back in 1976, and which I'm guessing was performed by one, two, or even all three members of the Full Experience, who later went on to record a full-length album at the Black Ark, but which to this day remains unreleased. And so that brings to a close another jam-packed show, and just leaves me to say thanks very much for tuning in. And if you liked what you heard, then you can check out some of the old shows at the homepage at houseofreggae.podomatic.com, or you can come and join me for the live show.
1: 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Support KFOI, your new community radio station, your source for information and inspiration.